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2: The Holy Spirit doesn't just come to anoint preachers and missionaries and Christian workers to do the work of God. 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If I am going to be able to love someone, if I'm going to be able to love them the way God wants them to be loved and to receive their love the way God wants me to be able to receive it, then I must have the Holy Spirit living in my life, working through me, doing His work.
3: Many people spend a lifetime searching for love. But if we don't know where to find its true source, all efforts to fill that inner craving will end in disappointment. Today's message on In Touch, the teaching ministry of Dr. Charles Stanley, explains that God intends for the fountain of His unconditional love to flow through every believer to those around them. Our series, Liberated to Love, continues.
2: Of all the emotions that a person can experience, what is the most important one of all? It is love. It is the superlative of all emotions. There is no emotion that you and I experience that even begins to compare with the importance of the emotion of love. For example, when you and I go to heaven, we're not going to need any hope because it'll all be completed. We won't need any faith, it'll all be finished. But love, we're going to take with us. That's the one emotion we are going to enter into heaven with. And that's what I want to talk about in this message entitled, The Lessons of Love. And I want you to turn, if you will, to 1 Corinthians chapter 13. Now, you'll find it between chapter 12 that has to do with spiritual gifts and chapter 14 that has to do with one specific gift, and that is the gift of tongues. And the reason Paul is writing this is simply this, that those Corinthian Christians had put far more emphasis on the gifts of the Spirit than they had the fruit of the Spirit. And so if you'll notice what he says as he begins, he says, if I speak with the tongues of men and of angels, but do not have love, I've become a noisy gong or a clanging cymbal. And if I have the gift of prophecy and know all mysteries and all knowledge, and if I have all faith so as to remove mountains, but do not have love, he says, I am nothing. And if I give all of my possessions to feed the poor, and if I deliver my body to be burned but do not have love, it profits me nothing. Now, what I would like to do in this passage and in this message is to talk about, to discuss the three lessons of love. And I certainly hope you'll be wise enough to jot them down. The first lesson I want us to look at concerning love is this. To live life without learning to love God and learning to love others is to miss the very point of living. To live our life without learning to love God and love others is to miss the very reason for living. Now, if you recall in the 22nd chapter of Matthew, what Jesus said, you recall they were asking him about what is the greatest commandment, and he said, here's the greatest one. You shall love the Lord your God with all your heart, and with all your soul, and with all your mind. This is the great and foremost commandment. The second is like it. You shall love your neighbor as yourself. Now Jesus said, of all the commandments there are, he said, the most important commandment deals with love. It deals with our relationship to the Father, loving God, and it deals with our relationship to other people. So, the scripture says in this passage that Jesus said, that the most important commandment of all is the commandment that deals with love. You would think, well, the most important commandment ought to be faith and things like that. He says it's love. You'll recall he said, this is the way to his disciples. This is the way I want everybody to know who you are. I want them to know that you're one of my followers, not by your great faith, not by your ability to speak and so forth. He says, the way I want them to know you is, I want them to be able to detect within you this sense of love, that you've learned to love the Father, and you've learned to love them. I want them to see that you are one of my followers because love is just flowing out of you. And so, it's very easy to understand that according to the scripture, that superlative, supreme, greater than all the other qualities, what he's looking for in your life and my life is the spirit of love, actions of love, demonstration, expression of love. Well, how am I going to be able to love God, whom I do not know, and how am I going to be able to love others oftentimes when there is conflict between what we think and how we feel and our personalities don't mesh? So God has taken care of that. And you'll recall the Bible says that you and I, when we were saved, we were born again. He said to Nicodemus, except a man be born again, he cannot see the kingdom of God. He won't understand what it's all about, nor will he enter into it. And so the new birth experience is what takes place when you and I say to the Father, I do believe that Jesus Christ died for my sins. I do confess that I'm a sinner. I do receive him as by faith as my personal Savior. The moment we do that, the Bible says we're born again. Now, what is it that's born again? We receive a brand new spirit. He says, therefore, if any man be in Christ, he's a brand new creation. Old things have passed away, and behold, everything has become new. Well, what became new? One of the things that became new was my capacity to understand and to know God and to love God. You see, apart from that, he says, you and I were dead in trespasses and sins, dominated by I want and I will, controlled by self-will, selfishness and self-centeredness and pride and arrogance and all the rest. In order for God to make it possible for me to live out my life, and if you to live out your life to do the very thing he wants us to do, and that's to learn to love him and to learn to love others, he had to do something dramatic in your life and mine. He had to bring about a new birth experience that gave us a new spirit and a new potential to love and to be loved by others. That's what God wants for all of us. Above all else, he wants us to learn to love him, and he wants us to learn how to be loved in return. And so when we come to this 13th chapter and we see that he says it is preeminent above all things, we know that love is extremely important. But lesson number two is this. And that is that genuine love flows from God who dwells within us. Genuine love has as its source God who dwells within us. All other love is imperfect. All the love that flows through you and me to other people comes through our personality and our fleshly experience. But perfect love comes from God. And when the Lord Jesus Christ came into your life and my life, what did he do? He came into your life and my life and established himself, and he is the source of love that flows from you and me. There is a fleshly love that the unbeliever can experience to some degree. It may be phileo, kind of an affection towards someone, but only those who know Christ as their Savior, only those in whom God is dwelling, can the love of God flow through them. This is why the ministry of the Holy Spirit is so absolutely essential in every single solitary aspect of our life. The Holy Spirit doesn't just come to anoint preachers and missionaries and Christian workers to do the work of God. The Holy Spirit indwells every single believer to enable you and me to do those simple little things that we think are simple but are so absolutely essential to our becoming the person God wants us to be. If I am going to be able to love someone, if I'm going to be able to love them the way God wants them to be loved and to receive their love the way God wants me to be able to receive it, then I must have the Holy Spirit living in my life, working through me, doing his work. That is what he's up to. He is conforming you and me into the likeness of Christ. He says that's what he predestined would happen to us. That is the work of the Holy Spirit. So he says the fruit of the Spirit. He didn't say the fruit of the Christian, but he says the fruit of the Holy Spirit. What does that mean? He says, for example, I am the vine, you are the branch. The branch is abiding in the vine. The sap that flows in the vine flows in the branch. And the luscious grapes out here on the branch, on the vine, out here on the branch hanging there, how are they produced? The branch didn't produce the grapes. It was the sap that runs in the vine running in the branch. That's like the Spirit of God. He says, I am the vine, you're the branch. That is, we as believers are the branch. And it is the Spirit of God flowing through us that expresses that wonderful love of God in our hearts. That's why lesson number two is, genuine love is the love of God flowing through us. It has God as its source. It isn't what I can conjure up and what I can make myself think about someone else. It is God flowing through us, loving through us. God is the source of that love. And so we said lesson number one is this, and that is to go through life to live our lives without learning to love the Father, to love the Lord Jesus Christ and His Spirit, and learn to love others, we'd miss the whole point of living. And genuine love has God as its source. That is God who dwells within us. And so then we come to the third lesson, and then we come to 1 Corinthians chapter 13. Because in this third lesson, the lesson is simple but as profound, I think, as the others. And that is simply this, that life without love is empty and meaningless. No matter how gifted you may be, and no matter how strong and powerful you may be, and what you may be able to accomplish in life, and no matter what you're willing to give away in life, life is empty and meaningless, no matter what, apart from love. Now listen to what the Apostle Paul said in this passage of Scripture. Very significant what he said here. Look, if you will, in chapter 13 now, verse 1. He said, now, remembering that what he's doing, he's talking about the preeminence of love. Before he says, here's what it does, here's how love acts, he says, it's superlative. It is distinguished above all other emotions. It is at the pinnacle and the peak of them all. Now, with that in mind, what he does here, he gives us five, he compares the infinite value of love to five very finite, important things. They were important to the days in which Paul wrote, and they are important to us today. So let's begin with number one, because he says, first of all, let's compare love with the ability to communicate. Now watch this. If I speak with the tongues of men and of angels, but do not have love, I become a noisy gong or a clanging cymbal. Now the best way for me to express that is to say it this way. Suppose I said to you, I love you. And I don't really understand what love is, and I don't mean it. He says, this is what it's like. He says, this is what it's like. Now, let me ask you a question. What did you get out of that? You didn't get anything. All you heard was noise. He says, a lot of people who think they're loving, all they're doing is making a noise. When they say, I love you, they're just making a noise. You know why? They don't love God. So therefore, they don't have the capacity to really love you. And when they say, oh yes, I feel love, but without God, they don't really have the capacity to genuinely feel that. So what he's saying is that people who say that they love and who put their emphasis on their ability to communicate, he says, they don't know what love's all about. For example, if I really and truly love you, I'm going to speak the truth. Sometimes it's going to be like velvet. It's going to be smooth and gentle and soft, and you're going to love it. Sometimes, if I love you, it's going to be like steel and sandpaper, and you're not going to like it. But if I speak the truth, it'll be velvet sometimes and steel and like sandpaper at other times. That's why a parent, if you love your children, the Bible says that you will discipline them when they need discipline. Because love not only is velvet, it's also like sandpaper. And so, he says far more important than the ability to speak is love. It is what comes through the heart, not just what comes through the mouth. Because listen, you cannot camouflage what comes through the mouth with something that is not genuine, true, real love. There's, a person has any discernment at all knows when there's love, then there's no love. Fake, counterfeit. So he says far more important than any kind of gifts that you and I have is our capacity to express love. Then if you'll notice what he says. He says, and if I have the gift of prophecy and know all mysteries and all knowledge. He says, for example, when a person is genuinely speaking in love, it registers in your heart. When it's not spoken in love, it doesn't. So he says all the Bible teaching, all the preaching, all the Sunday school teaching, all these things we're doing, whether it's singing or whatever it may be. He says if it's not motivated by love, he said it has no value. It's just noise. He says, like clanging of pans and beating of cymbals. He says, it's meaningless. It doesn't have any effect. Then notice what he said. He said, and if I have all faith so as to remove mountains but do not have love, I'm nothing. You know, if somebody said, what do you want from God above everything else? Well, I could talk about an intimate relationship with Him, but somewhere real close to the top, I'd say mountain-moving faith. Mountain-moving faith. Well, you know what He said? He said, that's real good. But you know what He said? He said, even superior, distinguished even above mountain-moving faith, by which you in your work, or I in the ministry, God would be able to accomplish great feats through all of us, whatever we do. He said, far more important than that is your capacity to love the Father and to love someone else. God places that even above faith. He says, so if you're just speaking and you're eloquent but without love, He says, it's meaningless. He said, you can have all kinds of knowledge and understand all kinds of scriptural things and have this mountain-moving faith. He says, that doesn't mean anything. That's nothing. Then if you'll notice what He said in verse 3. He says, and if I give all of my possessions to feed the poor. Now, people give for lots of different reasons. Some people give, for example, because they genuinely love people. But others give because of taxes. They give because they believe in a cause. They believe because there's a need. They give because of somebody compels them to do so. And they give because it makes them feel good. You know what He said? He said, if my giving is not motivated by my love for the Father and those to whom I give, He says, in the judgment seat of Christ, when He looks at the tally of our good deeds, He says, there'll be a blank space. It won't even be on the tally. It's not even going to be there. He says, because it profits me nothing. Notice, He didn't say it profits me some things. He says, it profits me nothing. Listen, if it profits me nothing, it profits me nothing in the eyes of God. And then Paul uses an extreme example. Here's what he says. He says, even if I give my body to be burned, but do not have love, it profits me nothing. That is, a person can make the ultimate sacrifice for a cause, to get their name in history, whatever it may be. He says, it's not even on the register. It's not even on the tally sheet. It profits us absolutely nothing unless it is motivated by genuine love for God and motivated by love of others. There are people who sacrifice their life in genuine love for God, genuine love for others. That's on the tally sheet big. Greater love has no man than this, he said, than one lay down his life for his friends. Even greater than that is that God laid down the life of His Son for all of us who were sinners. He says, while you and I were sinners, Christ died for those of us, the ungodly. Now, what is Paul saying in all this? That the most important thing in life is love. He says, to live your life without learning to love God and to learn to love others, you miss the point of living. That genuine love has God as its source, God who dwells within us. It is there. That life without love, he says, life without love, no matter how gifted you may be, no matter how successful you may be because of your faith, no matter what you give away, and no matter what you're willing to sacrifice, he says it's meaningless, it's worthless, it's empty, it's hollow, it's profitless, it's of no value. You know why? Because God places such high value on love. Think about this. Can you put your finger on somebody out there that you can honestly say, I love you unselfishly, willing to serve you, willing to sacrifice for you, willing to be used of God to build you up, to become the person that God wants you to be, and to achieve the goals that God wants you to achieve in your life, to help you to do all of that? If not, more than likely, you have never experienced that intimate, loving relationship that God wants you to experience. Friend, listen. I don't believe there's anything in life to equal that. And when I think about children who will grow up and never experience that, husbands and wives who live together all of their life and die married, but never having experienced that kind of wonderful love which God has provided, what a terrible way to live. Paul said it's empty, hollow, meaningless, and profitless. And I think there's so many people who think that they're loved, but if they ever got into a real, genuine, loving relationship they'd realize that they had felt before, like a peanut hull, just a hull. Something big was missing. And once they learned to love that way, and once they began to experience someone really genuinely loving them with agape love, sacrificial serving love, I believe that person would think, for the first time in their life, I have suddenly begun to live. And you know what the truth is? You would have. That's what love's all about. And he says, of all the emotions that you and I can experience in life, that is the pinnacle of them all.
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3: 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The Holy Spirit is a believer's instructor, and one of his greatest lessons is how to love. Here's a moment with Charles Stanley.
2: Now, what is the work of the Holy Spirit? The Bible says that the Lord Jesus sent him in order to do what? To enable you and me to become the persons God wants us to be and to achieve the goals that God has set for our life, so that no person can become nor achieve what God has set for them apart from their absolute total dependence upon the Holy Spirit, who is God living on the inside of us. What is the ministry of the Holy Spirit? To teach me how to allow the Holy Spirit, who is living within me, to allow Him to express that divine godly love toward the Father and toward others. It isn't that I'm pumping love up. It is the work of the Spirit. It is the flow of the Spirit. The Spirit of God is flowing through us. You see, if you have to pump up love, it's not real. And that's what the world has to do. They have to pump it up. And you see, their love is counterfeit and fake. It is the work of the Holy Spirit. It is the flowing of the Spirit of God through us.
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Welcome to Faith of a Pharmacist. I'm Blair Coolwind, where we focus on faith and science. Let's explore. Evolutionists, Origin of Life Conjecture. The 1953 Stanley Miller experiment was the last great hope for Darwin's theory of evolution, heralded as a breakthrough in determining the origin of life. Upon careful inspection, it is no longer referred to as helpful to the evolutionist cause. How so? Several simple amino acids were produced, which comprise the building blocks of proteins. However, they are not very forthcoming with the appearance of hydrogen cyanide and formaldehyde, aka embalming fluid. Both of these are not very helpful to life forms, actually very poisonous. Stanley Miller provided in his chemistry set a glass trap to separate various compounds. Whoops! He introduced intelligence to the experiment. This would not have been a reality 4 billion years ago, a violation of evolution's randomness-chance-only tenet. In the final analysis, several amino acids appeared, yet not without the aid of laboratory-designed arrangement, certainly not in keeping with pre-life, earthly evolutionist worldview. As for the eventual development of proteins with individual amino acids, all biochemists agree a watery environment would absolutely destroy protein production. You see, while water is necessary for living life forms, water must be managed, sorted, and separated. Water is known to metabolize or destroy proteins back to amino acids. Actually, when amino acids form proteins, water molecules are expelled. Living systems have a design, almost like an intelligence about them, that manage water properly, all the while allowing protein production. Despite the Miller 1953 experiment, we are no closer to producing life from amino acids or any non-life chemicals than we were 72 years ago, even in the most sophisticated lab settings. We are now back to intelligence. Well, folks, the best explanation is God did it. Only pride, not science, stands in the way. Matthew 5:13 tells us we are the salt of this world. Be a light and stay salty, my friends.

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Prayerfully and financially are only the two most obvious. 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That's right. Always mention the call letters WCNO when you write, call, or visit the ministries or supporters of WCNO. That's WCNO.

0: In Matthew chapters 8 through 10, we see the power of Jesus on full display. Power over storms, over sickness, even over the forces of darkness. But you know, the greatest display of his power may be the one still happening when he heals broken hearts and forgives sin. Welcome to Through the Bible. In Matthew chapter 8, our teacher, Dr. J. Vernon McGee, reminds us that Jesus not only has authority over all creation, he has the power to change lives. He saves us, and then he begins the lifelong work of shaping us to be more like his son. I'm Steve Schwetz, and as you find your place on the Bible bus, Greg and I have some stories to share about how God is using Through the Bible to reach speakers of the Mandarin language.
1: Yeah, one of the most widely spoken languages in the world, maybe the most widely spoken.
0: Yes,
1: probably.
0: It actually, from a native speaker standpoint, I did a little research on this.
1: Good.
0: 930 million native speakers against a backdrop. You go, what's English?
1: Yeah.
0: English is only 390 million native.
1: See, I love hanging out with you because I learn things all the time.
0: Yeah,
1: I know what not to do. Just kidding. No, that was great. That is very interesting. I didn't realize that. So native speakers is definitely the most widely spoken in the world.
0: Yes, by far.
1: That's amazing. And we have the privilege of working with my old colleagues at FEBC, lovely people that have been ministering to China since 1949, Steve.
0: I mean, think it's safe to say they're probably the longest standing Christian organization. I don't know if Hudson Taylor's got something.
1: Yeah, Hudson Taylor would have been there earlier, but I shared this a few months ago. I met his great-great-grandson, and he said that after Mao Zedong kicked out all the missionaries in 1949, about half the Christians they met decades later heard the gospel through radio. So it's a powerful medium.
0: Yeah, here's a testimony. This is from Sister Liu, who listens to our traditional Mandarin broadcast and tells us this. I've been listening to this program for some time. I feel that it has helped me a lot. My father also listens with me, and we would like to support the program team more.
1: Wow, that's great. That's great. Another listener shares his trouble keeping up and asks us to pray. He says, greetings to you. I really love Through the Bible, but I have to be honest, I'm not very consistent. I want to keep going, but sometimes I don't persist. Please pray for me that I would return to God's word and let it guide me back to him.
0: That's great.
1: Yeah.
0: Hopefully he'll continue on.
1: He needs to hear. You've done some really good talks with our listeners to say, don't sweat it. You know, if you fall off the wagon, just get right back
0: on. Just start a new day. Don't
1: worry
0: about catching up.
1: We need to teach you to speak Mandarin.
0: Probably not going to happen.
1: Yeah, it's probably not going to work very well.
0: I'm not gifted in language. But I'm English.
1: It is an important message, and I hope that our colleagues will convey that. We just want people to get on the bus whenever they can.
0: Yeah, let me read this last one. This is a listener from China. In Zephaniah 2, verses 1 to 3, the prophet implored the people to seek the Lord God, to repent quickly before the judgment comes, and said the righteous are to keep seeking the Lord and to do what is righteous. This is an apt reminder for myself. May the Lord help me in keeping a humble attitude and always walk with him.
1: And Steve, these letters are coming from different parts of the world because Chinese, Mandarin, and Cantonese are spoken all over different parts of Asia and all over the world. But this is a good opportunity for us to remind people of the importance of our World Prayer Team.
0: Yes.
1: If you've never heard about it, Steve, tell them.
0: Oh, my friend, just go to ttb.org and you can sign up to get a daily email only Monday through Friday, and it'll revolutionize the way you go through your inbox. There's a brief, we travel the world, figuratively speaking, on our knees. There's typically a brief testimony about someone in that region and ways that you can pray for them. And it is a great way to connect with us, to connect your prayer life with the way God is so significantly moving all around the world.
1: Yes.
0: So do that today, ttb.org. Greg, why don't you pray for us?
1: Father, what a privilege that we get to give your word out in over 250 languages all over the world, and then to hear how fellow believers are being strengthened and helped along in their daily walk with you. We're just so grateful to be part of this ministry, and thank you for all you're doing. And now we turn to you and ask you to do the same for us. Help us to walk well today as we study your word. In Jesus' name, amen.
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2: Now today we come to the 8th chapter of the Gospel of Matthew. Last time we concluded the Sermon on the Mount, and it is conceded by friend and enemy alike that there has been given no higher ethic than you have in the Sermon on the Mount. Now the question arises, how would you attain to that high ethic? How would you attain to it? And Matthew brings together here a series of miracles which demonstrate that the one who gave the ethic also has the dynamic for its accomplishment and for carrying it out. Our Lord made it very clear to us who are believers today. He says, without me, ye can do nothing. I wish we could keep that before us all the time, that you and I, in and of ourselves, are unable to accomplish anything, but it's only as you and I, by the power of the Spirit, through Christ, He works through the Spirit that He sent into the world, and the Spirit of God alone can accomplish. Now, that reveals something that's very important, that Matthew's not attempting by any means to give us a biography of the Lord Jesus, nor is he attempting to put in a chronological order the series of events that even took place in his ministry. Now, there's a movement here. If you miss it, I think you miss the gospel altogether. Now, having given the Sermon on the Mount by the king comes down from the mountain, and we have a series in this chapter, actually, of six miracles. But the next chapter also has miracles in it, six there, so that we have 12 miracles that he performs that demonstrate the fact that he has the power. And these miracles that are recorded are given in a very definite, organized, logical order, but not chronological at all. Matthew's not seeking for that. What he's attempting to do is to give you this movement that reveals the king. The king went to the mountain, enunciated his manifesto, the law of the kingdom. Now this one's able to accomplish it through the citizens of the kingdom. Now the Sermon on the Mount is, I think, here in an abridged edition. We'll have the unabridged when you get to the millennium, and there'll be many more things, I'm sure, that are to be carried out. But this illustrates something. Now, the miracles, we don't have all the miracles that demonstrate his power, but they're given in a very definite way. Let me call your attention to this. First of all, the one of the leper, he touches him, and that's human disease at its worst. The centurion's servant, now he didn't have any contact with him at all, but he healed him from a distance. Peter's wife's mother, he touches her, and the demons were cast out. He moves into the supernatural realm of the Spirit. He stills the winds and the sea, and that's in the realm of nature, power over natural forces. He casts out demons of the two Gergesenes, and that's supernatural. That is a very difficult case. So he moves in all of these different areas, and it's not in a chronological, but a logical order. And there is this movement, therefore, in Matthew that we need to see. Now let's look at these miracles that we have recorded here. First of all is the miracle of the leper. And I begin reading now at Matthew 8, verse 1. When he was come down from the mountain, great multitudes followed him. Now I must call attention to these references as we go through. It's very important, or again, you'll miss Matthew. Great multitudes followed him, not just a few. You see, he is up in Capernaum. That was his headquarters. And this next miracle is there at Capernaum, I'm confident. Of course, it raises the question of just what mountain that he gave the Sermon on the Mount on. And I must confess, I don't know. I read of three different ones. I don't think that's important for us anyway. But when he came down from the mountain, great multitudes followed him. Now is the king, who's able to enunciate an ethic up there, is he able to move with power among humanity? That's very important. When I was in college, I had a roommate. When we had our graduation, we had a speaker that, oh my, he carried us to the cloud, telling us what we ought to do, you know. That's generally what a graduation speaker does. And my roommate had a rough year. He was a very attractive fella, very popular, and he'd gotten in, really, with the wrong crowd. In fact, it took him out of the ministry. He began to drink, and he was in real trouble. I'd talked to him several times, but it did no good at all. Finally, at this graduation, I never shall forget, he came in the room. He dropped down on his bed, just sat down, very dejected, and he looked up at me and he said, "Mac, I don't need anybody to tell me what to do. I need somebody to tell me how to do it." May I say, that's what we need, isn't it? Now, he's enunciated the ethic. Does he have power? Well, he moves down, and this is a tremendous movement. Notice this, verse 2. "And behold, there came a leper." That's one of the worst cases, incurable in that day. "There came a leper and worshiped him, saying, Lord, if thou wilt, thou canst make me clean." Now, this leper, when he came to the Lord Jesus, he didn't come and say to him, "Will you make me clean? Or are you able to make me clean?" He came with faith. The Lord Jesus now has come from the heights. He goes down to the depths. He's confronted by a leper, and the leper puts it on this basis here. He said, "Lord," and he recognizes his lordship. And he says to him, if you will, you can make me clean. It's not always his will, friends, but if it's his will, he can do it. And the will of God must come first. Oh, that's so important, and it's so difficult for me. Now, maybe it's easy for you, but I find it difficult to put the will of God first. I put it like this, "Lord, will you do this because I want you to do this?" That is the basis. This leper says, "You will. You can. I know you can. But will you? Is it according to your will?" That's a little different than we hear it today, is it not? When we hear some people saying that you can demand of the Lord to do certain things, and that he will do these things. May I say to you, let him decide it. And that's the only way it's going to be done anyway. Now, notice verse 3, for this is a very wonderful thing. "And Jesus put forth his hand and touched him." Now, if I had touched a leper, what would have happened? I'd have got leprosy. It wouldn't have healed him. But our Lord touched him, saying, listen to him, he responded to that, "I will, be thou clean." And immediately his leprosy was cleansed. Now, there's something here that I don't want you to miss because it's so important. It says that he touched him. Have you ever stopped to think that this man not only had the physical disease of leprosy, but he had a psychological hang-up that was terrible? I do not know his background, but I imagine that one day he noticed that there was a breaking out in his hand. He'd been out plowing. He came in and showed it to his wife, and his wife said she'd put some ointment on it, maybe some figs that night. Next morning, it was just as red as it could be, and he went out and plowed again. That went on for about a week, and his wife became a little uneasy. She said, "You go to the priest." He went to the priest, and he put him up for the 14 days. After 14 days, it had spread. The priest said to him, "You have leprosy." And he said, "Well, let me go tell my wife and children goodbye." And he said, "I'm sorry, you can't tell them goodbye. You can't put your arm around your wife again. You'll never be able to hold those little ones in your arm again. And when you come near anyone, you must cry out, unclean." And so he saw his children begin to grow up. They would come and leave food at a certain place, and he'd come and get it after they withdrew. He could only see them at a distance. He had been able to touch no one, and no one had been able to touch him. And one day he comes to Jesus, and he said, "Will you? You can. If you will, you can make me clean." And what did the Lord Jesus do? He touched him. He touched him. My friend, may I say to you, that touch was one of the most wonderful things that ever happened to the man. Not only cleansed his leprosy, but it brought him back into the family of mankind and the family of God. And immediately his leprosy was cleansed. Jesus said unto him, "See thou tell no man, but go thy way, show thyself to the priest, and offer the gift that Moses commanded for a testimony unto them. Now in Mark, you find out this man so overjoyed, you can't blame him. He went and just told everybody about it. May I say to you that here's one man who disobeyed Jesus. I'm right on his side because he did tell everyone. It caused the Lord Jesus to withdraw from Capernaum. Now we're told, verse 5, and when Jesus was entered into Capernaum, there came unto him a centurion beseeching him. I'm sure the centurion had heard about this. He was a Gentile, a Roman on the outside. He built a synagogue there, we find out later. I think Dr. Luke tells us that. And I have been in that old synagogue, I mean the ruins of it. It's pretty much down today, but the ruins of it is still there. And if there's any place where Jesus walked, it would be in that synagogue. But anyway, this centurion came. He'd heard probably about the leper, saying, Lord, my servant lieth at home sick of the palsy, grievously tormented. Now, this man was in a very terrible condition. And we're told here, Jesus said unto him, I will come and heal him. Listen to this centurion. The centurion answered and said, Lord, I'm not worthy that thou shouldst come under my roof, but speak the word only, and my servant shall be healed. For I am a man under authority, having soldiers under me. And I say to this man, go, and he goeth, and to another, come, and he cometh, and to my servant, do this, and he doeth it. Now, this man is a man in a position who recognized authority, this kind of a power, the kind of power that where he wore a Roman uniform, and he could say to a soldier, he'd say, look, do this. He did it. Why? The power, which is authority, the tremendous power. Now he looked at the Lord Jesus, and he said, you have that kind of power. He recognized that. When Jesus heard it, he marveled and said to them that followed, verily I say unto you, I have not found so great faith, no, not in Israel. It is recorded that on two occasions the Lord Jesus Christ marveled. One was at the unbelief of Israel, which we'll see in the Gospel of Mark, the 6th chapter. And then here, he marveled at the faith of this Gentile, by the way. Now he says, and I say unto you that many shall come from the east and west and shall sit down with Abraham and Isaac and Jacob in the kingdom of heaven. It's interesting, the east and the west. At the time our Lord said this, your ancestors and mine were in the west. And there'll be some listening to me today, your ancestors were in the east. And he said this message is going to get out to them where they can trust me and have faith in me. What a tremendous statement. But the children of the kingdom shall be cast out into outer darkness. There shall be weeping and gnashing of teeth. You see, each individual has to exercise personal faith in Christ. You can't claim your church membership, or you can't claim the fact that your father and mother were wonderful Christians. Verse 13, and Jesus said unto the centurion, go thy way, and as thou hast believed, so be it done unto thee. And his servant was healed in the selfsame hour. The man wasn't there, but he knew the servant was healed because of his faith in the Lord Jesus. He touches the leper, and now at a distance heals the servant. Then we have here Peter's wife's mother, verses 14 and 15. He touched her. She was sick of the fever. He heals her. Notice these three types of disease. One's leprosy, incurable. The other is a palsy, paralysis. Here is a fever, a disease that the only one that is more or less of a temporary disease. She probably would have got over it in time, but he healed her also. The fourth one that's recorded here, it says, when the even was come, they brought unto him many that were possessed with demons. Now that should not be devils. It should be demons. And he cast out the spirits with his word and healed all that were sick. Two things I should call your attention to here. They brought many to him. No isolated case is given. And again, I must say this, that if you watch this gospel very carefully, Matthew will make it clear to you that there were literally thousands of people healed in that day that were walking around. For instance, there was thousands of blind men with their eyes open. There were thousands of those that were crippled, thousands of deaf that had been healed. That's the reason the enemy never questioned whether he had performed the miracle or not. They asked how he did it. That was the important thing. Now, will you notice that it might be fulfilled, which was spoken by Isaiah the prophet, saying, himself took our infirmities and bare our sicknesses. Isaiah 53:4 that he's quoting. Now, this verse, by the way, is the verse that is used, I suppose, by modern so-called healers more than any verse. They say that healing is in the atonement, and of course this is the basis for it. But let's go back to Isaiah and look at this. I do not believe this verse gives sanction for the modern healing movement at all. I don't think that's here. But if you'll notice it very carefully, Isaiah 53:4. Let me begin there. Surely he hath borne our griefs and carried our sorrows, yet we did esteem him stricken, smitten of God, and afflicted. But he was wounded for our transgressions. He was bruised for our iniquities. The chastisement of our peace was upon him, and with his stripes we are healed. Healed of what? Our transgressions and our iniquities. And you say to me, are you sure of that? Oh, I know it, because Peter, in 1 Peter 2:24, he says, who his own self bare our sins in his own body on the tree, that we being dead to sin should live unto righteousness, by whose stripes we are healed. Healed of what? Healed of sin. And that is the thing that he's making very clear. All we like sheep have gone astray, we've turned everyone to his own way, and the Lord hath laid on him, what? The iniquity of us all. That is what was laid upon him. Now, Isaiah, therefore, is referring to the fact that Christ would grapple with the great fundamental problem of sin. Now, to contend that healing is in the atonement, I think is beside the point. So is a glorified body in the atonement. But I don't have mine yet. How about you? And a new earth with the curse removed is in the atonement of Christ. It's obvious that we do not have these yet. Now, in this day, when sin and Satan still hold sway, there is no release from sickness as an imperative of the atonement. If that is true, then why did Paul urge Timothy to take a little wine for his stomach's sake? Why didn't he tell him to get his healing in the atonement? Why didn't James urge the saints to claim the atonement when he asked them to call in the elders to pray and to use oil, which I believe was healing oil? Why didn't Paul claim healing in the atonement when he mentions the fact that there was given to him a thorn in the flesh, and he says, for this thing I besought the Lord thrice, that it might depart from me. And he said unto me, my grace is sufficient for thee, for my strength is made perfect in weakness. Most gladly, therefore, will I rather glory in my infirmities, that the power of Christ may rest upon me. And there are other examples. Paul in Philippians had a regular hospital on his hand. Epaphroditus had been sick there. And he never used the atonement to claim healing in it at all. May I say to you, it's not always his will to heal. But after all, instead of going through an individual down here who claims or doesn't claim he has the power, instead of going to a tent or an auditorium today, why don't you go directly to the great physician and find out if it's his will? I tell you, friends, that's the place to take physical sickness today. And I believe in divine healing, but I believe in going to the head doctor. I believe in taking it to the great physician and put your case before him and, like the leper, say, if thou wilt, thou canst make me clean. And he gets the glory, you see, and we want him to have that. Until next time, may God richly bless you, my beloved.
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1: Deception is everywhere. 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
1: Recently, we've had a conversation with a group of young professionals in the Middle East. And one of the things we were talking about, they were saying to us that in the business world, it is impossible to tell when somebody's telling the truth or lying. Lying has become so commonplace that you really don't know when the person is telling the truth. And as I listened to this and I asked the question, well, how do you deal with this? How do you live with this? And one lady said, we pray a lot for discernment and wisdom. Had Joshua and the people of Israel prayed for discernment and wisdom, they would not have been snookered by the Gibeonites. Had they prayed for discernment and wisdom, they would have been alert as to the origin and where those people come from and what their intention is. Turn with me to

0: Joshua chapter 9. And just in case you're sitting back there and saying, well, you know, this is just in a distant land. This is just in cultures that do not have the Christian heritage that we have. That doesn't happen here. Let me read to you or tell you about a statistics that in the United States of America, in a 4-year period, church-going folks lost $450 million to scam artists who posed as church members. They joined the church. They became part of the church. They spoke the Christian language. They acted the part. And yet, they scammed millions of dollars from Christians and churchgoers. Beloved, it's all around us. Deception is everywhere. It's in the schools, it's in the workplace, and it's even in the church. And a child of God who is eager to be an apostle at school or at work or a neighborhood, they can easily be victim of deceptions. You know why? Because of our love for Christ, because of our love for others, because of the grace of God that is given to us, because of our desire to reach people for Christ, we can become victims of deception. And so today's message is to challenge you to pray and how to pray against the spirit of deception. You want me to do what? Learn to pray against the spirit of deception. Let me tell you the story in my own words. But before I do that, let's review. The first answer to the question, you want me to do what, is what? Stepping up. Number two, go to the enemy's territory. Number three, cross over the river of your impossibility. Number four, yield to God. Number five, stay with the program. And number six, learn from your failures. And here today, we find the people of God returning from Gilgal, returning from a revival meeting where the Word of God has been preached so powerfully, where they have recommitted themselves to the Lord, where they have rededicated themselves to obedience to the Word of God, where they have been celebrating their victory over Ai. At last, they were on spiritual high. Watch out! Always watch out for the times immediately after spiritual victory. Especially during those times immediately after a great blessing from the hand of God. Watch out, because these are Satan's opportune time to scam you and to get you to fall. Whenever you think that you've made it, watch out. That is the time when you are most vulnerable to Satan's deception and his schemes and his wild schemes. And so they celebrated victory. They rededicated themselves to the cause of evangelism. They recommitted themselves to speak for Christ in their schools and their neighborhood. They have reaffirmed their call to be an apostle in school and at work and neighborhood, wherever they may go. But when you do that, listen to me, when you do that, don't be surprised that the enemy and the opposition and the deception will go after you with vengeance. Don't be surprised. The Bible said that when Jesus began his messianic ministry of preaching the kingdom of God, of healing the sick, of raising the dead, of casting out demons, there were three groups who are normally at enmity with each other. They hated each other. They fought with each other. And yet they got united in opposition toward Jesus. There were the Pharisees, the Herodians, and the Sadducees. It's a friend of mine in Australia. Used to call them, they are sad, you see. Listen to me. When you become serious about exercising your apostleship, when you become serious about claiming your workplace for Christ, when you become serious about claiming your school for Christ, when you become serious about being a missionary in your mission field where God has placed you, that is the time when plots against you are going to thicken, when plots against you will begin to take place. That is the time when Satan will work overtime to get you to fall. That is the time when others will do all they can to get you discouraged. That's the time when all of hell will break loose. Even some believers will discourage you. And that is why you must know how to pray. How to pray against deception and deceivers. Now let me tell you the story. It's really very simple. The Gibeonites lived next door. I mean, they're next door neighbors. They're right close by. But they got some old clothes, worn out, torn, mended clothes, and they pretended to have come a long way. They had some dried up, moldy food. They had patched and parched wine skin, and they're even wearing worn out sandals. And they said, "Oh, your servants came from a long, long distance. Why did they have to go to all this trouble to do this? Why did they have to go to this trouble of cooking up this scheme, this diabolical scheme? Why? Why didn't they just say, 'Hey, we make a covenant with us. We come here to serve you, just do'?" Good question. I want to tell you why. Very simply, these Gibeonites, they knew the Bible. They knew the Bible. They knew that in the book of Deuteronomy chapter 20, verses 10 to 15, it says that when you go in there, wipe out the Canaanites, but make covenant with those who are far away. They knew the Bible. Listen, my beloved friend, the people who are most deceptive are those who can quote the Bible as well as you can. The people who use passages out of the Bible to silence you, to intimidate you, to cool off your passion, they are the most dangerous ones. Oh, they will say to you, "Oh, where is the love of Christ? Don't you love Christ? Aren't you supposed to love everybody everywhere, whatever they do, whatever they think, whatever? Aren't you supposed to love everyone? Doesn't the Bible say, 'Judge not'?" How many of you heard that? All right. Why are you judging other people by not accepting the fact and by demanding that Jesus is the only way? Why are you judging people who prefer immoral lifestyle? Why are you judging people who have different sexual preferences? Why? They quote the Bible wrongly. They take it out of context in order to deceive, in order to intimidate. And the Bible said that when Jesus encountered the Samaritan woman, she began to use the Bible. She was using theological arguments. If you're looking for a method of sharing Christ with others, you cannot get better than John chapter 4, where Jesus encountered with the Samaritan woman. It's amazing, amazing. Just read it with that in mind. Because she was trying to derail him, trying to divert his attention, trying to give him some red herring, as most people try to do. But he would not fall for it. She said, "Well, the Samaritans don't have any dealing with the Jews." He let that pass. She said, "Well, the tradition said..." He ignored that. She said, "We have two different belief systems." He let that pass. And Jesus would not fall for this red herring, for this diversion. And he kept on boring in and boring in and boring in at her need, her desperate need for repentance and faith. And he was saying, as it were, in my own words, not his words, "What about you? Are you saved? Do you have peace with God? Is your life fulfilled?" He kept boring in until she surrendered. Had Joshua and the leadership of Israel sought the mind of God, the counsel of God, the wisdom of God, he would have given them discernment. God would have shown them that these people are wolves in sheep's clothing. Beloved, always be wary of those who use spiritual language to seduce you, those who use spiritual language to lead you away from the truth. A story told that I always love to tell because it's so powerful. It's a real story about a British art critic by the name of Devine. And one time he took his daughter to the beaches in England. And she would not go to the icy cold water, even in July, it's cold. If you're Brit, you will understand what I'm talking about. And he would try to persuade her to go with him. She wouldn't. He tried, and finally, he took some of the equipment that he had for the picnic. And he took a tea kettle, and he built a fire and boiled the water. And with a great flair, he went up there and said, "See, honey?" And he started pouring the boiling water into the ocean. And the girl gleefully ran into the ocean, thinking that the ocean is now warmed up. Listen to me, this may be a harmless maneuver by a father, but listen to me, that's how we are often deceived by others. They mixed just a little bit of truth with an ocean full of deception, and we wade in thinking, unsuspecting, that we've been tricked and been lured away from our mission of being ambassadors for Jesus Christ. Beloved, listen, Joshua had his suspicions. You read the text. I mean, obviously, there was a check in his spirit, as we would say now. There was something, and he kept questioning them. There was something there, but he didn't ask the Lord for discernment. He even went against his own better judgment. Listen, James said in 4:2, he said, "You have not because you asked not." And then when you ask wrongly. But he did not say that until he said in 1:5, "If you lack wisdom, you ask God for it." And you know what he said? He may give it to you. Did you get that? No? What did he say? He will give it to you. If you ask God for wisdom, He will give it to you. That's one prayer you can be absolutely sure about, that God will give it to you in abundance. When you ask, He will give it to you. Beloved, let me tell you something. In case you kind of run around and said, "Michael has got it all, I haven't." I can write a book about the times that I have failed to ask discernment from the mind of God, and I made a bunch of things. The greatest danger for a child of God is summarized in the following words: "I can handle it." Let me tell you something. Take that word out of your vocabulary. I remember some pompous guy some years ago was asking me, he said, "Oh, Brother Yusuf, what are your strengths?" I said, "I have none." "Okay, what are your weaknesses?" I said, "Every area of my life." And I've been doing that ever since. Beloved, listen to me. "I can handle it" is the beginning of a downfall of a believer. Listen to me. "I can handle this drink. I can handle this wrong relationship. I can handle this shady business deal. I can handle this close friendship with the unbeliever and the ungodly." Wrong. Here's what F.B. Meyer said. Listen to what F.B. Meyer said. "Christians are tempted more by the wiles of Satan than by his open assault. Christians are tempted more by the deceitfulness of sin than by his declared war." Listen to me. The main reason why our troops are having dickens of a time in wars is because they are trained to be fighters of armies. They are trained to fight wars with other soldiers. And they are the best of the best at that. But the reason they're having this hard time is because of the deception of the enemy. You could dress like a civilian or could dress like an army person, and they come in and blow themselves up. Deception. It is the same in my spiritual walk and your spiritual walk. Beloved, I know when someone falls, the last thing I want to say is anything but, "For the grace of God, there go I." But beloved, we also live in times when we must not only pray for discernment, but put our guards up for discernment. That we must specifically pray. That we must keep on the alert against the subtle deception of sin and Satan. Only prayer will give you the discernment against the flattery and the flattering words. Only prayer will guard you against the scheming of the ungodly. Only prayer will protect you against the danger of the blind alleys of life. And that is why Jesus taught us to pray, "Our Father in heaven." And then he concludes by saying, "Deliver us from the evil one." Deliver us from the evil one. When you embark on witnessing for Christ, when you embark on living for Christ, when you embark on being an ambassador for Christ, whether it be at work or at your school or your neighborhood, whatever it may be, if you do it without leaning on God's power and wisdom in prayer, you are opening yourself up to all sorts of failure. To enter into a business deal or a business partnership, or into a marriage, or start a new ministry without leaning and consulting your Heavenly Father, you are opening yourself up to all sorts of deceptions by the enemy. But I cannot conclude this message without giving you the biblical teaching on how to deal with the aftermath of deception. When Joshua discovered this horrible failure, many people wanted to kill the Gibeonites. They said, "Listen, and it sounds logical. They deceived us. They snookered us. And they deserve not to live." But the leadership acted with integrity. Listen to me. They kept their word. Though they were humiliated, yet they did not want to bring disgrace upon the name of God and their testimony be tarnished by walking back on the covenant. To be sure, Joshua rebuked them. He punished them for their deception, but he kept his word. They knew that their testimony in the long run is far more important than revenge. And that is why Paul gives us an injunction in 1 Corinthians. He said, when an unbelieving couple, one of them becomes a believer, this believing spouse must stay with the unbelieving spouse at all possible. That's why. Listen to me. After failure and sin, repentance must take place. Repentance must take place. God is waiting for you to turn to him with open arms. Because often accepting the consequences of another person's deception is the price that you have to pay. But God will even strengthen you in those times. I know that in some situations, and I've seen it, the consequences can be so painful. I know that. But God will strengthen you when you turn to him. There may be someone here today that would say to me, "Michael, I have fallen into sin as a result of somebody else's deception, or even deceiving myself." Someone here today may say, "I'm suffering greatly as a result of past failure." Hear me right. It does not honor God on the one hand to stay in your failure, or on the other hand become bitter toward the person who deceived you. Amen. It does not honor God on the one hand to live in regret, and on the other hand cool your passion for Christ. When you ask God for forgiveness, let me tell you, he'll give it to you. He'll give it to you. But then you have to persevere, and he will strengthen you then. Because I know my God. I know my God can bring joy out of sorrow. That I know my God can bring hope out of despair. I've experienced my God to bring light out of darkness. I know my God can bring gladness out of mourning.
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8: Brenda was in charge of her church's daycare center. Recently, one of the mothers dropped in to say that under absolutely no circumstances was the child's father allowed to take the child home. The mother was very adamant and clear. Not knowing how to proceed, Brenda called us at the Christian Law Association. Our attorneys advised her that it's an extremely serious matter to withhold children from their parents. If the situation became pressing, Brenda needed to see a court order, and she should call our officers or someone familiar with these issues if one is presented. Let me repeat that. 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
1: How can I tell by looking at the law of God or the word of God or the commandments of God whether I should be a butcher, a baker, or a candlestick maker? I can't flip open the Bible to 2 Timothy and point my finger down at the text and it says, and thou, R.C. Sproul, should be a butcher.
2: Well, that's a question all of us have probably asked at one time or another. 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Or what career should I choose? 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Welcome to the Tuesday edition of Renewing Your Mind. 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
1: Today, we're going to begin a series called Dealing with Difficult Problems. And before we get started, let me make mention of a friend I had in seminary who was one of my classmates 100 years ago in Pittsburgh, who, while he was attending seminary, was engaged on the side with an educational television studio there in Pittsburgh, experimenting with a new format of video specifically designed for children. And this man's name was Fred. Fred Rogers. And so in terms of my wardrobe for this series, I'm taking a cue from my seminary classmate, Fred Rogers, who always found it to be a wonderful day in the neighborhood. Well, we're going to start this series by looking at the first question or problem that Christians face, which is the question, how do we know the will of God for our lives? I haven't really kept track of the questions that people ask me in terms of theology and spiritual things, but I am convinced that the question I hear more frequently than any other question from earnest Christians is exactly that question. How can I know what God's will is for my life? And it's a question that is not born, I don't think, of idle curiosity, but out of an earnest desire of people to make sure that what they're doing with their lives, with their vocations, their careers, their marriages, and all the rest, that they be in accordance with the will of God. But whenever I do get that question, how do I know the will of God for my life, I always answer it by saying, you know, that's really not an easy question, because the whole matter of God's will from a biblical perspective is a complicated thing. And the reason for the complication is this, that the Bible speaks about the will of God in more than one way. In fact, it speaks about the will of God in several different ways. For example, in the New Testament, we have two different Greek words, both of which may be translated by the English word will. And it would be nice to say that when you have the one Greek word, it means one kind of God's will, and when you have the other Greek word, it means the other kind of God's will. But even that doesn't work out, because both of these distinct terms are capable of many nuances of meaning. But sometimes when we hear about the word will of God, it refers to the counsel of God, or to the plan of God, or to the desire of God, just to mention a few. But when we look at it from a theological perspective, then we get involved in the whole business of making the fine distinctions of which every theologian has a license to make. And one of the first distinctions we make with respect to the will of God is the distinction between what we call the revealed will of God and the hidden will of God. In technical terms, we talk about the Deus Revelatus and the Deus Absconditus, Now, those are just fancy words for these different concepts here. Let's begin at the end. The Deus absconditus refers to the hiddenness of God. We speak of the English term abscond when somebody embezzles the funds from the banks and then flees and hides. He absconds with the money. He goes into hiding. The Deus revelatus, of course, simply refers to that which God has revealed. In the Old Testament, we hear the scripture say, the secret things belong to the Lord our God, but that which he has revealed belongs to us and to our seed forever. That is, we understand that God has revealed many things to us through the pages of sacred scripture, as well as in nature, but he hasn't revealed everything that he knows. There are things about God, about his plans, about his operations of the universe and his government of the things of men that he has not chosen to unveil to us, and they remain hidden. Now, so often when people come to me and say, how can I know the will of God for my life? I'm suspicious there, and I stop them and say, now, are you asking me about knowing the hidden will of God? Because if you are, I have to kind of bring you up short here for a second and say the simple answer to the question of knowing the hidden will of God is, A, you can't know the hidden will of God because it's hidden, and second of all, it's none of your business. If God wanted to make it our business, he would then, of course, reveal his hidden will. That's where Calvin once made the observation, where God closes his holy mouth, I will desist from inquiry. And also, we recognize in the Old Testament that there were very strong prohibitions that God gave to Israel against fortune-telling, soothsaying, practices of the occult and of magic, which in many cases was driven by people's desire to know the future before it unfolds. And in fact, this was an attitude of unbelief in the sense of the people were not willing to trust God for the unknown future, apart from what God did promise with respect to the future. They wanted to be more specific. They wanted to know their horoscopes. They wanted to know what their destiny or fate was going to be tomorrow. But again, we have to be careful that in our desire to know the will of God, that we don't cross the line into dabbling with things that God has prohibited us from being engaged with. We're not to play around with fortune tellers and magic and occult practices. Second distinction that we find in theology that is often confused is the distinction between what we call the active will of God and the passive will of God. Now, sometimes these categories are stated in another way, in fact, a little bit more technically, in terms of what we call the decretive will or the permissive will. And it's important to get a grasp of the difference between these two. Because when we're talking about the active will of God or the decretive will of God, or sometimes even called the sovereign will of God, what we're engaged in at that point is a discussion of that will of God by which God sovereignly and absolutely, by the strength of his own power, brings to pass whatsoever he will. When God creates the universe by the sheer power of his command through a divine imperative, he says, let there be light, and the lights come on. Nothing can resist the decretive will of God. It is that sovereign will of God which by the sheer force of necessity, because it is his decree, that it indeed must come to pass. Now, all that we need to know about the decretive will of God is unfolded for us in the pages of sacred scripture. We know that it was by the determinate counsel of God, by his sovereign plan from the beginning of time, that Christ should come in the fullness of time and should give his life as a sacrifice for us. That was not a cosmic accident, nor was that an afterthought in the mind of God, but it was part of his divine decree. He decreed it, and he brought it to pass. Now, when we get to the passive will of God, which is sometimes called the permissive will of God, then we sometimes run into some serious problems of confusion. In fact, there are many theologians who choke on the word permissive with respect to the will of God, don't like to use it at all, because it seems to suggest that here we are engaged with things that take place completely outside the scope of God's providential government. But what is in view here by this distinction between the active and the passive is there are certain things that God does where he actively involves himself directly in the affairs of men and in the course of human history. And yet there are other times when God remains passive and allows, as it were, certain things to come to pass. For example, when he gives his law to us, which we'll talk about a little bit more in a few moments, when he says, thou shalt not steal, this is not an expression of his decretive will that must come to pass, because, in fact, people can and do steal. We have the ability to resist the commandments of God. Now, when we do disobey God and resist his will at that point, we can only do that if he indeed lets it happen. Now, the danger of the term permissive is really twofold. If we say that I sin only by the permissive will of God, it may be misconstrued to mean that God has granted his moral permission for me to sin. Well, he never grants permission for us to sin in that sense. When we go to our parents or we go to our boss and we ask permission to do this and to do that, we're also asking for their blessing, for their sanctioning of whatever it is that we're trying to do. The fact that God permits us to do certain things does not carry with it the implication that he sanctions those things or that he places his blessing upon those things. All we mean when we speak of the permissive will of God is that he does not intervene to stop us from doing things that are contrary to his law. Now, the other danger that we have with this term, the permissive will of God, is that we sometimes think that because God is passive, that he's utterly uninvolved. As if there are things that go on in our lives and in this world totally outside the scope of God's government and providence. That he remains passive, he's a celestial spectator, maybe he's rooting that things will go well on this planet, but he's helpless to intervene, to stop things that are happening, and he's up in heaven wringing his hands as he's watching the drama unfold. No. Remember that when we speak about the passive will of God or the permissive will of God, we're still talking about the will of God. It is the permissive will of God or the passive will of God. Now, what do I mean by that? Well, let's take a concrete illustration. Suppose you're walking down the street and you're contemplating robbing a bank. And it is your plan, it is your will, it is your intent to carry out this pernicious activity. And you go in absolute defiance to the sovereign commandments of God. You're in direct disobedience to him, and you're not afraid of him at all. But at the same time, we realize that if God so chooses, he has both the power and the right. He has the authority and the means to stop you in your tracks. He can vaporize you at any second, because in him we live and move and have our being, and we can't draw a breath of air in this world apart from the will of God. He raises people up, he brings people down. Now, if God is pleased to suffer long with our obstinance and our disobedience, he still is exercising his will in a certain sense. Whenever God is passive or permissive, he is passive and permissive because he chooses to be passive and permissive. So in one sense, I can't do anything apart from the will of God. It doesn't mean that he's coercing me to do what I'm doing, but since he could stop me from doing anything that I decide to do, if he lets me do it, he lets me do it because it seems good to him to let me do it. He chooses to stay out of the picture. And when God chooses to stay out of the picture, in fact, he's in the picture by the very virtue of his making that decision. Now, I've mentioned already the decretive will of God, and I want to speak of another distinction that we make that's a very important one. And for those who are earnestly concerned about the practical application of the question, how do I know the will of God for my life? This is the one we really need to focus on, because this is called the preceptive will of God. The preceptive will of God refers specifically to the commands of God, the precepts, his law. This is the will of God for your life, that you have no other gods before him. This is the will of God for your life, that you not make unto him any graven images. In other words, when God expresses his law to us, his law is an expression of his will for his people. And he is legislating his commands by which he binds our consciences and imposes absolute obligations upon us. Now, usually when people come to me and they say, how can I know the will of God for my life? They're struggling with questions like, should I be a butcher, a baker, or a candlestick maker? They want to know, should I marry Sally or should I marry Marge? They want to know, should I live in Boston or should I live in Chicago? These are the kinds of decisions that we wrestle with in this world and in this life. And usually what I say in response to that is, I understand that you're concerned about these things, and it's perfectly fine to be concerned about these things. But if you really want to know whether you should be a butcher, a baker, or a candlestick maker, and if you really want to know whether you should marry Sally or Marge, or should live in Boston or Orlando or Chicago or wherever, the best way I know for you to get an answer to those questions is by searching the scriptures and by focusing your attention on the preceptive will of God. Why? When we look in the Old Testament and we see how the saints of the Old Testament also struggled with these same questions, where did they turn? for personal guidance? What was the light for their feet and the lamp for their path, except the law of God? And that's why the psalmist would declare, "Oh, how I love thy law." Because the saint in the Old Testament realized that the law of God flowed from his character, out of his goodness, that defines not only the goodness of God, but also defines what is pleasing to God. And if you're concerned about pleasing God, where do you look? You look at his precepts that tell us what things are pleasing to us. Well, how can I tell by looking at the law of God or the word of God or the commandments of God whether I should be a butcher, a baker, or a candlestick maker? I can't flip open the Bible to 2 Timothy and point my finger down at the text and it says, "And thou, R.C. Sproul, should be a butcher." No. But the scripture gives us wisdom and principles by which we are called upon, for example, to make a sober evaluation of our gifts and talents. We are not to think more highly of ourselves, the apostle says, than we ought, but to judge soberly. And in that sober judgment and seeking the counsel of others, we are to find what our gifts are. And in seeking an understanding of our gifts and talents and recognizing that all of our gifts come to us from God and recognizing that those gifts and talents will give to us a sense of vocation where we will begin to discern the call of God upon our lives. Now, we read in the scriptures something that is difficult, not difficult to understand, but difficult to apply when we're struggling with the question, what is the will of God for my life? The Bible answers that question in an ultimate sense, directly and simply. This is the will of God, even your sanctification. Let me say it again. This is the will of God, even your sanctification. If you know what God wants from your life, he wants a life of obedience. He wants a life of sanctity. He wants a life of consecration to him. That is the overarching principle by which everything else is to be measured. And Jesus himself put it in exactly those terms when he said, "Seek ye first." And the word that our Lord used there is the Greek word protos. And here, the force of that word, first, is not simply first in sequential order, but rather first in order of priority, first in order of importance. Seek ye first the kingdom of God and his righteousness. And then what? Then all these things will be added unto you. In other words, what Jonathan Edwards says, I think, is correct, that the seeking after the kingdom of God and of his righteousness should be the main and central business of our lives. If we fix our faces as flints towards that goal of seeking the righteousness of the kingdom of God, we'll never have to worry about the will of God for our lives. Because this is the will of God, our sanctification, our conformity to the image of Christ. What God wants, what his will is for you, what pleases God is your obedience. Let's put our attention there and let the rest up to the providence of God. Thank you.
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2: God formed man of the dust of the ground and breathed into his nostrils the breath of life, and man became a living soul. There's only one person who has life inherent in himself, and it's not borrowed. There's only one person who is actually the source of life for every other person, and that person is Jesus, and that's why he described in John 1:4, as in him was life. There's no other person who is described as in him is life. We cannot say about ourselves, in us is life, because we're the ones who have received on loan the life that's come from Jesus. Only Jesus is, it said, the Son to have life in himself in John 5:26. For as the Father hath life in himself, so hath he given to the Son to have life in himself. When Martha, sister of Lazarus, was absolutely shattered and broken over the death of her brother Lazarus, Jesus said to her in John 11:25, Jesus said unto her, I am the resurrection and the life. He that believeth in me, though he were dead, yet shall he live. What was he saying? What he was saying to Martha, I am the source of all life for all people. Don't worry about your brother. See, only Jesus who has life can say what he said in John 5:21, the Son quickeneth whom he will. That means the Son gives, Jesus gives life to whom he will. He has this title of the life in John 14:6. Jesus saith unto him, I am the way, the truth,

0: and the life. No man comes to the Father but by me. And especially in eternal life has only one source. And it is 1 John 5:11. 1 John 5:11. This is the record that God hath given to us. It's a gift. Hath given to us eternal life. And this life is in his Son. He that has the Son has life. And he that hath not the Son of God hath not life. There's no other source of life except from Jesus. That's why 1 John 5:12 says very simply, he that has the Son has life. He that has not the Son of God has not life. Only Jesus is called the life. Each person's life, us, we have borrowed life. We don't have life from year to year or month to month or week to week or day to day. We have life from breath to breath. And at any time, the lender or the author of our life, he can pull it back. We're just a borrower. We're just a borrower of a life given to us, like the hymn says, the hymn puts it so well. Oh, love that wilt not let me go, I rest my weary soul in thee. I give thee back the life I owe, that in thine ocean depths its flow may richer, fuller be. We have a life that has been given to us, loaned to us by God. And at our death, we will, as the hymn has put it, give thee back the life I owe. So when Jesus said in verse 17, I laid down my life, he was making a statement that no other person could make, because he was saying that he, the source of all life, was laying down his life. And then he said in verse 17 that God the Father loved Jesus because Jesus had decided of his own free will to lay down his unique, inherent life in himself that no one else had like that to lay down. And as a matter of fact, God the Father spoke about the rewards that he would give to Jesus because he laid down his life in the last verse of Isaiah 53:12. Isaiah 53:12, God the Father says, therefore will I divide him a portion with the great, and he shall divide the spoil with the strong, because he hath poured out his soul unto death. Now, God the Father loved Jesus especially because Jesus showed this great love for man, for dying for his sins. And God the Father loved Jesus because what Jesus was doing in laying down his life was so that man could be saved. It had a purpose. And that shows us how God the Father has a special love for us when we put in the effort for people to be saved by witnessing to them, by trying to persuade them, by telling the gospel to them. And many people, when they die in a state of despair. They die in a state of give up. They die in a state of resignation. What's the use? I'll turn my head to the dark and just die and just resign myself to the grim reaper. There's a way to die, and there's another way to die. And when Jesus said in verse 17, I laid down my life that I might take it again, that shows us how Jesus died. It was that additional statement that he made about his death, that I might take it again, that shows us how Jesus died. Jesus died with his eye on life. And we can see that on the cross, when he was on the cross, and there's a thief who's next to him, and he's dying along with him in the same process. They're like moving together toward death. And Jesus says to that thief on the cross, who's dying with him, in Luke 23:42, he said unto Jesus, the thief said unto Jesus, remember me when thou comest into thy kingdom. And Jesus said unto him, verily I say unto thee, today shalt thou be with me in paradise. So there's Jesus. He's dying, not very far from death. He's on the cross. And there's that thief. He's also dying. He's also not very far from death. And that thief turns to Jesus and ask him for help. Help me. And life was so much on the mind of Jesus when he was dying that Jesus helped that thief by saying, oh, today you'll be alive. Today you'll have life. Today you will be with me in paradise. It shows us what was on the mind of Jesus when he was dying. What was on his mind? Life. That he would pass from death back into life. And also that he was going to make his followers to pass also from death to life, as we are told in Hebrews 2:10, for it became him for whom are all things and by whom are all things, in bringing many sons unto glory, to make the captain of their salvation perfect through sufferings. I mean, Jesus was so happy to bring that thief as just one of his sons to glory. He was really happy to help. It made Jesus happy. Reminds me of last Thursday, when I was out fishing for the giant squid for bait, and my friend Carlos was in another boat fishing for the giant squid too. And Carlos hadn't caught any squid, and he had some American guests there fishing. And I was catching squid one right after the other. It was fantastic. Every time I dropped down, that pole just bent over, and I pulled up this big old squid. And why was I catching squid? Because Carlos is a better fisherman than me. So why was I catching squid? Oh, it was because I bought from this place in Santa Ana this giant squid lure, about that tall, and it was really nice. It had luminescence on it and spikes going up there. And Carlos, he didn't have one. And so I was pulling him up, and I thought, okay, I got three. So I said, Carlos, how you doing? He, nunca, nada, I don't have any squid. And then Carlos yells to me, catch one for me. He said, all right. I said, okay. So I dropped down and I caught this thing, and the whole bull's bent over, and I'm yelling to him, venga, come, I got the squid for you, you know? So he comes over in his boat. I got this big old squid coming up. He comes over in his boat, and then I gaff it, and I get it on the pole there, and then I lean the pole over, and I jerk the gaff, and the skid goes bam on his boat. And this is a little squid, big old squid. And the guy inside there, the American guy, said, that was really nice of you. I said, well, Carlos is my friend, you know. And I tell you what, I felt so good that day because I did that, you know, because I was able to help those people, because I know how it's not good to go out fishing without bait, you know. So anyway, that made me feel good. Just like it made Jesus feel good when he was on the cross and he could say to them, I can help you and I will help you. And my help is you're good today. You're going to be with me in paradise. So that's great. Now, again, it shows us Jesus was happy to bring that thief as one of his sons of glory. It made him really happy. So in verse 17, when Jesus says, I lay down my life that I might take it again, it showed how Jesus laid down his life in order that it might resume again. He looked forward to taking his life back again. And that's what Jesus enables us to do in life. It's a miracle to look forward to get life back again after we die. And in verse 17, when Jesus said, I give up my life that I might take it back again, we can say, when it comes time for us to die, we can say, I give up my life that I might take it back again, just like he said. Now, Jesus further clarifies what he meant when he said in verse 17, I lay down my life, in verse 18. In verse 18, he says, no man takes it from me, but I lay it down of myself. I have power to lay it down. I have power to take it again. This commandment have I received from my Father. So he's making it very clear. There's only one reason why Jesus died. Because of his own will. In verse 18, he's making it very clear. He is perfectly willing to suffer and to die. In verse 18, he's saying, no person will or could force me to give up my life against my will. Jesus freely laid down his life, all from himself. So when Jesus said in verse 18, I have power to lay it down, he's implying that he had power also to keep it and not to lay it down. And that all of the Roman Empire, if they could all be assembled together, could not take his life away from him. All the world If it all assembled together, it could not take his life away from him. All the powers of hell, all the powers of darkness, all assembled together, did not have the power to take his life away from him. So with that one word that Jesus used, taketh, in verse 18, no man taketh it from me. Jesus is saying, no man can wrestle from Jesus' life without his own consent. No one could grab the life of Jesus and say, give me that life of yours. Nobody can do that. Now, when we read the gospel, it appears that Jesus was taken by a storm of soldiers. But in reality, Jesus surrendered himself to them. It looked like Jesus fell into the hands of his enemies and that Jesus could not avoid it. But in reality, Jesus threw himself into their hands because Jesus said in John 17:1, these words spake Jesus and lifted up his eyes to heaven and said, Father, the hour is come. Glorify thy son, that thy son also may glorify thee. The only reason why Jesus was taken by his enemies is because his hour had come for him to lay down his life. And when Jesus did lay down his life, he, Jesus, the offerer, became he, Jesus, the offering. When Jesus was in heaven, Jesus could not die in heaven. Nobody dies in heaven. Earth is the place where death is. Earth is the place of death. And that's why Jesus became a man, came to earth, to the place of death, so that Jesus could die for the sins of man. And so when he goes on in verse 18, as we see here, to say, I have power to lay it down and I have power to take it again. There's actually a link between those two statements. There's a link between those two statements because Jesus could not take his life back again without first laying it down in life. And Jesus could not lay down his life in death without being certain that he would take his life back again in the resurrection. And then he goes back in that verse 18, to talk about what he was told by God the Father when he said, this commandment have I received of my Father. He's saying here, it was a command that Jesus received to lay down his life. It was a command that Jesus received to take it back again. Now, that's a tender scene. That's a tender scene that brings to our minds this scene of when Jesus left heaven and God the Father, we can imagine that God the Father is saying to Jesus, son, bring him back alive. Bring him back alive. Bring them to my house with eternal life. Pay their debt. Ransom their souls. We got all these mansions here. Fill them up. Fill them up with redeemed souls that you die for. Bring them back alive. And that was the commandment that Jesus had from God the Father when he left heaven. You and I, we're here today. We'll be one day in heaven because God the Father gave Jesus that command and because Jesus obeyed that command from God the Father. Our redemption, it didn't just happen by chance. Our redemption happened because of the intentional love that God the Father had for us, so much love that he commanded Jesus, go and die and bring back these ones alive, bring them home here. Our redemption happened because Jesus promised God the Father when he left that he would obey the Father's command to die and be resurrected from the dead. Our redemption happened because he not only promised to obey, but he came through, he followed through. And he did obey God the Father. We now, therefore, we stand poised right now. We're poised, ready to go to heaven, all because of a command from God the Father, of a willingness by God the Son, and an obedience by God the Son. That's a praise God from whom all blessings flow. Now comes the response to what Jesus has told the Jews, which is verse 19, there was a division, therefore, again, among the Jews. What? Never heard of that, a division among the Jews? Unbelievable. There was a division, therefore, again, among the Jews for these sayings. Many of them said, he hath a devil and is mad. Why hear ye him? Others said, these are not the words of him that hath a devil. Can a devil open the eyes of the blind? We're told in verse 19, there was this division because of these sayings. That's why there was a division. These sayings. What were the sayings? Caused the division. The sayings were verse 18. Verse 18, no man taketh it from me. I lay it down on myself. I have power to lay it down. I have power to take it again. Now, they heard loud and clear that Jesus was claiming to have a power that no other people had, a power that if all men came against to kill him, that because of his mighty power, he had power to say no and not be killed. They heard loud and clear that Jesus claimed to have a power to rise from the dead. No, nobody has that power. No normal man has that power like that. So what they heard Jesus claim was a power that was far beyond the power of any man. And they knew that Jesus was claiming to be God. This is where this is going. And that's where his claims were leading. What Jesus had claimed had formed like a crossroads of decision for the people. Because from what Jesus said, each person had to make his own decision as to who is this person, Jesus? Who is Jesus? Each person had to decide if Jesus was God or he's not God. And if he's not God, then he must not be in his right mind. He must be mad, as they said. So this is the decision that the claims of Jesus brought people to. It's the same today. It's the same decision point today that Jesus brings people to. When Jesus said, brings people to a point where you either turn to Jesus, fall down in front of him, worship him as God, or turn away and hurl these great insults at Jesus. This is the division that Jesus creates. When a person turns away from Jesus because of his claims to be God, then they become like violent, as at the trial of Jesus. Trial of Jesus in Matthew 26:64. Matthew 26:64, Jesus saith unto him, thou hast said, nevertheless I say unto you, hereafter you shall see the Son of Man sitting on the right hand of power and coming in the clouds of heaven. Then the high priest rent his clothes, saying, he hath spoken blasphemy. What further need have we of witnesses? Behold, you've heard his blasphemy. What think ye? They answered and said, he's guilty of death. So we see this division among the people. This is not the first time. Jesus is specializing in causing division. And in John 7:40, many of the people, therefore, when they heard this saying, said, if a truth, this is the prophet. Others said, this is the Christ. Some said, shall Christ come out of Galilee? Had not the scripture said that Christ comes of the seed of David, out of town of Bethlehem, where David was? So there was a division among the people because of him. John 9:16, therefore said some of the Pharisees, this man is not of God because he keeps not the Sabbath day. Others said, how can a man that is a sinner do such miracles? There was a division among them. I mean, you would have thought that Jesus, who was the Prince of Peace, that he would have united the people around him. But he said quite the opposite in Luke 12:51. Just suppose ye, Jesus said, suppose you that I am come to give peace on earth? I tell you, nay, but rather division. Think about this division. What was the division all about? This was really a division because of the issue of one word, faith. About faith, Jesus said in Luke 18:8, when the Son of Man cometh, will he find faith on the earth? The issue is faith. Some people have faith. Some people do not have faith. They're in a state of unbelief. Now, faith is a desire to believe. Faith looks at the miracle of a man who was born blind in chapter 9, who receives sight, and faith says, I want to believe that that man who was born blind received his sight. Faith wants to believe that help exists for a man that's born blind. Faith looks at the miracle of the healing of a leper who says, help me, if thou wilt, thou canst make me clean. And faith says, I really want to believe that the leper could be cleansed and healed. Faith wants to believe that there's a help for an incurable disease. Faith looks at the miracle of a crippled man, pathetic, who all his life has been lying by a pool, and he's healed, and he gets up and carries his bed. And faith says, I want to believe that that crippled man was healed. Faith wants to believe that a crippled man can be healed. Faith looks at the miracle of a dirty, rotten sinner being told all your sins are forgiven and that all his sins were forgiven. And faith says, I want to believe that, that all his sins were forgiven. Faith wants to believe that there's help for a dirty, rotten sinner. In each one of those instances, there were difficulties to believe that, for sure. For the man who was born blind, there was a difficulty of no one's ever received sight who was born blind. For the man who was crippled, there was a difficulty of no one's ever been healed by words, take up thy bed and walk. For those that the sins were forgiven, there was a difficulty that, well, what do you mean? Only God can forgive sins. So the miracles that Jesus did, there were actual miracles and there were actual difficulties in believing. And it all comes down to what is focused on between those two, the miracles or the difficulties. Faith wants to believe and unbelief does not want to believe. So faith focuses on the miracles and ignores the difficulties. Unbelief focuses on the difficulties and ignores the miracles. And when we read in verse 19 that there was a division among the Jews, this is what we're talking about. This is speaking about a universal division that exists in all people. And this universal division is what Jesus was referring to, as I mentioned in Luke 18:8.
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4: I don't see how that concerns you. 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
3: I was hoping you could give us a place to rest tonight.
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0: Well, hello there. It's good to have you back. You're always welcome here at Lamplighter Theatre. On our last visit...
1: Little Abel Grey, I have heard it said. His legs forgot to grow, his body is all his head.
2: Stop!
1: Abel Grey, mind you keep away. For we will have you to play, your head be in the way. Little Abel Grey.
3: Good morning, madam. Can I have some baskets?
4: Oh, I must get to work, child. I can't buy any... Oh.
3: Yeah, I'm not a child. Just dwarfed, madam. So, yeah, it's just me and the rats.
5: Rats? What do you mean?
3: No, my home's infested. Rats take up more room than I do. At night, they scurry about my head and scamper over my blanket, even bite my toes. Sir, I saw the notice that this house is for let.
6: Yeah? What of it?
3: Well, I'd like to see it, if I might.
4: If you ask me, I think the place is haunted.
5: Gertrude!
4: Well, that would make them want to leave in a rush, for certain. I've heard noises walking past there recently myself.
3: What was that?

0: Well, who would leave their baby behind? And in a hidden cabinet?
1: It's not something one usually forgets.
0: Oh, of course not. Can you smell the chloroform? The baby's been drugged.
1: What's the world coming to? And look, such fine clothes. As though he were kin to royalty.
0: Well, he certainly wasn't kin to those vagabonds who just left. I don't even recall their names. Not as though it'd be much help anyway. They clearly didn't want the child.
1: Unless it was a kidnapping gone wrong. Oh, he seems to have taken a liking to you, Abel.
2: Oh, yeah, it's probably because I went and got him some milk this morning. Yeah, I'm not sure how much he swallowed. I've never fed a baby before.
1: Well, you won't have to care for him long. We've already called for the constable, and the officer for the workhouse will be coming by to fetch the child before the sun goes down, I'm sure.
2: The workhouse?
0: No, yeah, they'll look after him until he's ready to be put to work.
1: Ah.
0: You've come here to get away from rats, and you end up with bother of another sort.
2: He's no bother.
1: Oh, you're kind to watch over him until the officer comes to take him. Still, so strange.
2: There was a note in the basket as well.
1: Oh?
2: See?
0: Nemo. From Nemo. For Nemo.
1: What does that even mean?
2: Perhaps the baby's name is Nemo?
0: Strangest name I've ever heard. Granted, this whole story has been strange.
2: Well, I ought to head home so I can meet the officer. Thank you for your help.
1: Certainly. And don't you worry. Tomorrow you'll forget all about it.
2: It's been no trouble. Let's go home. Nemo.
3: Why do people intend for children to be brought up by the parish? The parish has plenty of babies to take care of. They've no time to care for another.
2: Yeah, it is a difficult situation indeed.
3: Yeah. And it's of such great expense. And a child's parents, why? Judging from this gown and blanket, they've far more money to spare than the paltry charity the parish receives.
2: I'm very sorry, sir. I only found the child.
3: Oh, I suppose so. Well, might as well get the child over there. Though, now it's late and it'll be dark by the time I head home.
2: Well, save you some trouble, I could bring the child by tomorrow instead.
3: Would you? It would allow you to speak with the matron directly.
2: Yeah, certainly. And it will save you a trip, of course.
3: Yes, yeah. Bring him tomorrow. Very good then. Goodbye now.
2: Oh, Nemo.
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0: A baby, Abel? An answer to prayer?
2: You've been praying for a baby to show up in my cabinet.
0: Ooh, not that exactly, but I've been praying to be useful. Been asking the Lord what a feeble man like me could do for him.
2: You think you could help me? I mean, you know something about babies?
0: Know something? I've cared for 16 of them.
2: 16? All your own?
0: Yes, sir. But they're all in heaven now. One was drowned, couple died in the war. What? Oh, she was a bonny lass. Died of typhoid fever. And some went when they were babies. I tended them all. My wife was weak, and I'd wake up early to wash and dress them to save her a bit of trouble.
2: So you'd know how to feed Nemo?
0: Feed? Change his nappy? Teach him all he needs to know? I might not be able to do much in my state, but I know how to care for little ones. When my last one, Birdie, was taken from me at only 2 years old, I never thought I should smile again. But this little one, how could you not smile when looking at him?
2: I don't want him to go to a workhouse, Ezra.
0: Then he won't. We'll care for him. Here, put him on my knee. Oh, Lord, look at this here baby. If thou meanst me and Abel to keep him, teach us what to do. And we'll do it faithfully. Oh, Lord, bless this little lad, now and forever. We're your servants. Amen.
2: Amen.
0: Now, sit down, Abel. You'll be this boy's father, and I will be his granddad. We'll raise him to be a man who fears and loves the Lord.
2: Together?
0: All three of us.
2: All three? Who's the third?
0: Well, the Lord himself. You just take the little spoon and see how he opens his mouth. There you go. But make sure you don't give him too much. You don't want him to choke.
2: He likes it.
0: Oh, he also likes to make a mess. Rag?
2: There you go. There you go, Nemo. You're walking. Oh, down you go. You wait till we show Grandad. Help me by carrying a basket, Nemo.
7: Yes, Potter.
2: Very good. Here, let me lift you down from the wagon.
7: Thank you.
0: Now, sound it out, Nemo. This letter goes K and then A. What does this say?
7: T. K. A. T. K.
0: That's right, Nemo.
7: And these baskets are very finely made. We even have basket chairs that can be used outdoors.
8: Ooh, well, you are a very convincing salesperson and adorable.
2: He is that.
8: I'll take three baskets.
0: Always remember who loves you, Nemo.
7: You and Father and God.
0: And God loves you most of all. He gave you your father and me to teach you.
7: Why doesn't Father talk to God like you do?
0: I'm praying he comes round. But in the meanwhile, you remember how much God loves you. And you love him right back.
2: Hello there!
7: Father!
0: Did you get everything you needed?
2: Yeah, the factory loaded me up with baskets. Oh. I only need to get the provisions ready and then we can go on our 3 month journey.
0: That's wonderful. Nemo will learn so much on this adventure. You'll always be in my prayers. I miss you both. But I do think it's a good business opportunity for you, Abel.
2: Yeah, from everything I've heard, people in the moors need baskets. I should be able to make enough to hold us over through the winter.
0: And you're right. Nemo is old enough to travel. Even be of help.
7: I'll be very helpful.
2: I know you will. Now, we'll pack blankets and quilts in the back of the wagon and fill every bit of space we have with baskets to sell.
0: It'll be mighty cosy.
2: Oh, you mean crowded.
7: But wouldn't it be fun, Papa? Sleeping in the back of a wagon, or we travel from town to town?
2: Oh, it'll be an adventure, for sure. There you go, Nemo. Get in the back now.
7: That was a good day. We sold lots of baskets.
2: Oh, you certainly did.
7: And ate lots of pie.
2: Yes, you did. Great!
7: Where are we going next?
2: Well, there's a fair coming up in the town of Everton. And it's supposed to have people coming in from all over.
7: A fair sounds fun.
2: Mm, suppose we'll find out.
7: How long will it take to get there?
2: Should be there before nightfall.
7: I see the first star, Father.
2: It's strange, that. We should be there by now, but there isn't a sign in sight.
7: It's all quite bare, this place.
2: And getting darker. Oh, Mary can't go much longer. She's stumbling.
7: Are you sure this is the way?
2: Oh, I hope we didn't take a wrong turn. There's no point in continuing when we can't even see what's in front of us. Well, Mary, time to take a break.
7: Father, is... this safe? To stay here tonight?
2: Oh, we've slept in the wagon before.
7: But never out in the open afore.
2: Have you seen anyone travelling in the last few hours?
7: No.
2: No, no. Then neither is it likely we'll see anyone for the rest of the night. We'll be just fine. But here, I'll keep the lantern lit just for safe measure. Who are you? What are you doing in my wagon?
9: Dear boy, I intend no harm. I need to speak to your father.
2: I am the father.
9: Oh, my apologies.
2: Am I supposed to know you?
7: Papa.
2: We have a visitor. Go back to sleep, Nemo.
9: Did you call him Nemo?
2: I don't see how that concerns you. What do you mean by disturbing us in this way?
9: Please excuse my forwardness. I'm tired and cold, and my dog is injured. I was hoping you could give us a place to rest tonight.
2: I'd oblige if I could, but it's not possible. You can see yourself the cart's full. Sir, kindly leave us be.
9: Of course. Forgive me for asking, but... would you allow my dog to stay with you? Just for tonight. I'll come and get him in the morning.
2: No, I'm afraid not. We must depart early.
9: Well, you're going to the Fairburn Fair, aren't you? I'll wait at the first house in Everton and retrieve him there. Thank you, good sir. I shall see you on the morrow.
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7: Papa?
2: Over here, Nemo. Just preparing the wagon for the rest of our journey.
7: I woke up and I thought the man come into our car was a dream. But then I saw the dog. He was really here.
2: Yeah? Strange as it was no dream.
7: The poor dog seems to be in a lot of pain. I'm glad he stayed with us.
2: I'll be glad when we can give him back.
15: Huh. What's this?
2: What'd you find?
15: Papa, it's a ring.
2: Let me see. Appears to be a valuable ring in there.
15: Do you think the man may have dropped it?
2: Oh, perhaps, as he was getting off the wagon. There's initials engraved in it. J.M.O.
15: I'm sure he'll be glad to see it again.
2: Indeed. Well, Nemo, it's time we got moving. Well, that was a most productive day.
15: I like this town. Even the name sounds pretty. Everton.
2: It certainly is.
15: Look at all the trees and flowers and hills. And there's so many children my age.
2: There's plenty of children to meet in our own town, too.
15: Perhaps. I think Grandad would like living in this town, too.
2: Grandad Ezra can't even make it down the stairs, let alone travel to another town. Huh? Yeah. Wonder what that crowd's about. Whoa.
15: That little blonde girl up there, Papa. Near the front. She looks about my age. Wonder why she's sitting up there.
14: Friends! Friends! There it is! That great door!
2: Let's get closer.
14: And every one of you stands at this moment on one side or the other of that great door.
15: I don't see a door.
2: Shh!
14: Are you outside that door, friends? Then you are lost. You're out in the darkness and cold, unsaved, unforgiven, utterly undone.
15: Should we get closer down from the wagon?
2: No, stay.
14: Are you inside that door? Then you are eternally saved. Old men, mothers, little children, come. Listen, on which side are you? The two of you there on the wagon who just joined us, outside or inside?
15: He's talking to us, Papa. Which side of the door are we on?
2: I don't know what he means.
14: Think with me. That great door is too high. None can climb it. Too strong. None can force it open. The door is shut, but it opens with a touch. The smallest, feeblest, tiniest of knocks is heard within, and at once the great door is wide open. Which of you would like to enter in? To be safe for all eternity, safe from the devil, safe from the punishing flames of hell, and safely in the arms of a loving father who invites all to enter through that door. But you must ask. You must seek. You must knock.
15: I want to, Father. Don't you?
14: Why wait, friends? Come and knock on that door today. Don't wait till yonder sun has set. Now, let us sing.

0: I still don't see the door anywhere.
1: Yeah, well, I'm sure it's around here somewhere.
0: Perhaps it's that door, over there, or the gate. There was a red door in that pretty brick house when we were coming into town.
1: Oh, I can't make head nor tail of it. But we should be moving along. We need to get milk for our tea.
2: Wait. Are you leaving?
0: You're the... I saw you near the front, by the speaker.
2: That's my father. He's the preacher.
0: Your father?
2: Mm-hmm. I wanted to give you this before you left. It's a drawing I made.
0: Thank you, that...
2: Bye!
1: Well, she's as fast as lightning.
0: Look, Father, it's the picture of the door. Like her father was talking about.
1: Yeah, it's very nice.
0: I am the door.
1: Door.
0: By me, if any man enters, he shall be saved.
1: She wrote on the bottom too.
0: Knock.
1: The K is silent.
0: Knock, and the door shall be opened unto you. I don't understand.
1: Yeah. Well, it's very nice of her. Mind you put it somewhere safe.
0: I will. I like the picture well enough, and I like this place.
1: Whoa, Mary.
0: This house is so beautiful. I've never seen anything so grand.
1: Indeed it is. Now, could you go and knock...
2: You made it!
0: You gave me the picture of the door.
2: Yeah. My name is Elsie.
0: I'm Nima. This is my papa, Abel.
1: Hello, miss.
2: Lovely to meet you, sir.
0: Elsie, you have to tell me where this door is and how to knock at it. I've been thinking about it all day.
2: Why, it's not a real door. It's Jesus.
0: But it says, I am the door.
2: Yes, Jesus is the door. No one can get to heaven without him letting us in. Oh, you need to have my father explain. He's much better at it than me. What's that noise?
0: Oh, it's a dog we've been caring for. He's been injured. You want to see?
2: Yes.
1: Nemo.
0: Maybe, Papa?
1: I suppose for a moment, but we came with baskets and...
0: Look!
2: Aw, poor thing. What's his name?
0: We don't know. He's not our dog.
2: What?
0: The owner of him left him with us, and now we can't find him.
2: That's very odd. I have a dog, Prince, and I could never just leave him with someone.
0: And how sad to not have a name to be called.
2: Oh, Father's returned from his walk. Father!
3: Elsie, what are you... Oh, hello there. I recognise you both from our meeting at the park yesterday. I'm Arnold Charlesworth.
1: I'm Abel Gray, and this is my son, Nemo.
0: Hello.
3: Nemo? What a curious name.
1: It is uncommon. There's such a lot of Toms, Dicks, Harrys and Bills, but I've never heard tell of another Nemo.
2: Nemo wants to know more about the door, Father. I tried to tell him, but you could do it so much better.
1: Yeah, well, we're here with baskets, sir. A lady in the town asked us to stop in. Please, forgive the child's questions.
3: Oh, no need to apologise. I always have time for questions. Nemo?
0: Yes, sir.
3: Here, come inside, please.
0: Oh, Papa! That was the most pleasant afternoon I've ever had.
1: They were very welcoming indeed.
0: All the children and games, and the gardens. Did you see the gardens? The row of beech trees and lilacs and roses. So many colours.
1: It was very nice.
0: Lunch was wonderful, and Mrs. Charlesworth surely liked all the basket chairs.
1: Oh, she nearly cleaned us out of baskets entirely.
0: And now I understand the door.
1: Do you know?
0: I've been asking and knocking already.
1: Asking what?
0: Asking Jesus if he'd let me in. But I don't know if he heard me.
1: Is that so?
0: I wonder how he lets you know. Papa, look!
1: What? What is it?
0: In the bushes. He's gone.
1: What?
0: But he was... Stop the car, Papa.
1: Whoa! Nemo, what are you going on about?
0: The man who gave us the dog, he was there. Long grey beard and everything.
1: Oh, I don't see anyone. Are you sure?
4: Sir, we have your dog.
0: He was right here.
1: Perhaps Perhaps he saw a shadow.
0: No, I'm certain, Papa. It was him.
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0: Welcome to Constitutional Conversations. I'm Dr. Brenda McMenamin. Why is it so important to understand the Constitution? Understanding the heritage and history that God gave us enables us to honor and obey Him so He can rescue us and America.
1: Article 4, Section 4 says the United States shall guarantee to every state of this Union a republican form of government and shall protect each of them against invasion and on the application of the legislature or of the executive when the legislature cannot be convened against domestic violence. Cleon Skousen explained that a republican form of government is one in which the people are governed freely by elected representatives. It is also presumed to be one in which the political power is divided, balanced, and limited. This is based on Isaiah 33:22. Iredell said the United States shall guarantee to every state in the Union a republican form of government. Madison explained in Federalist 43 that in a confederacy founded on republican principles and composed of republican members, the superintendent government ought clearly to possess authority to defend the system against aristocratic or monarchical inventions. Who can say what experiments may be produced by the caprice of particular states, by the ambition of enterprising leaders, or by the intrigues and influence of foreign powers? The only restriction imposed on them is that they shall not exchange republican for anti-republican constitutions. May it not happen that the minority of citizens may become a majority of persons by the accession of alien residents or of those whom the Constitution of the state has not admitted to the rights of suffrage? Hamilton explained in Federalist 28, should such emergencies at any time happen under the national government, there could be no remedy but force. An insurrection, whatever may be its immediate cause, eventually endangers all government. If, on the contrary, the insurrection should pervade a whole state or a principal part of it, the employment of a different kind of force might become unavoidable. Father, we appeal to you as our judge of the whole earth. Give us justice and mercy, we humbly pray. In Jesus' name, amen.
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0: If we're going to tackle any subject in Scripture, which we do, we regularly tackle one subject after another, we're not going to do it using our 10 favorite verses. 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We're going to dig until we find them all.
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1: Yeah, that day after we drove back from that meeting, it was actually Phil Driscoll meeting that.
2: Oh, I met him. That's a horn player who used to play with Earth, not Earth, Wind.
1: Phil and I were friends, and he actually offered me a job as his pilot. I met him in Honduras when he was doing some work with refugees.
2: What a humble guy.
1: Yeah, so.
2: We exalt.
1: So Lainey said, driving back from that event, she said, and Phil, he had an altar call and people came up and her and her husband, Tim, they went up and they received Jesus. She said, you know, the sky was so much bluer and the trees were so much greener, you know, and,
2: it's hard to explain that to people.
1: And just a few months ago, on the island of Utila, where we have a Rio Coco Cafe, we had a guy named Ethan, who's from New York. Ethan came down. We had some conversations with him. Daniel and Jake encouraged him to really start asking the questions. Jesus, are you real? And Ethan started asking the question. And during a flight on his way to Santiago, Chile, he had a conversation with Jesus and said, okay, I receive you as my Lord and Savior. And he sent us this voicemail. He said, I just received Jesus as my Lord. And all of a sudden, everything is so intense. I've got so many questions. Something has changed in me.
2: Yeah, there you go.
1: And I remember my daughter, Moselle, when she came back from an encounter that we were having at our church, and I think she was probably 10 or 11. She came back and she looked at me and she said, everything has changed.
2: This is your daughter.
1: Everything is
2: different.
1: How
2: old is she?
1: She was probably 10 or 11
2: at
1: the time.
2: She got born again at 10 or 11.
1: And she has consistently walked that out. But those were her words. She just looked at me with all sincerity. Everything has changed.
2: Isn't that wonderful?
1: And what I notice is...
2: to see your child
1: born again. I notice another thing that happens to people is suddenly life becomes very dramatic. Because they realize they're living in a spiritual world where all the people are being pulled away from God, and there's eternal destiny at stake here. And
2: for those who like Star Wars, this is the real Star Wars, the dark force.
1: This is very, very real. So there's things that happen. I think one thing that I noticed is there was somebody that was nudging me. It was like the Holy Spirit was constantly... there were thoughts coming at me that were not coming before.
2: Yeah.
1: And I felt like somebody was kind of messing with me. You know, my normal flow of life was suddenly interrupted with these other... because now I was connected to the consciousness of God. I had His Spirit in me. Yeah. And now I'm knowing God's thoughts because He knows my thoughts. And so I think this is a common experience that we have. The other thing I noticed, too, is... I did not mind spending time alone talking to God. Yeah. And that's really surprised me.
2: I keep bugging him. I talk to him constantly. I'm saying, look, I want a closer relationship. This has got to get closer now. Come on.
1: And I notice another thing is that people start thinking not just about themselves, but more about the people around them.
2: Well, our joy comes in serving each other, right?
1: Yeah. Well, this is something that was totally foreign to me. Serving.
2: Well, you said something the other day, and every time you say something, it's amazing because you said you thought, oh, wow. You know, it says in the Bible, not many noble, not many royal come to know the Lord. And you, arrogantly thought, oh, well, you know, I mean, these Christians, you know, these weirdos that are, frankly, yes, that they were less than, that I felt that I was superior somehow.
1: Well, I think what I said was, Rhett, that when I became a follower of Jesus, I felt like He had made a good choice to have me on His team.
2: That's what I felt too.
1: And then I realized later, wait a minute, no. See,
2: we had somebody from India wants to know where we are. We are in Vero Beach, Florida, and we welcome you to our broadcast. And it's a Mahamuda Sultana. Miss you. Great. She's in Bangladesh.
1: In Bangladesh.
2: They're listening to us in Bangladesh.
1: Well, aloha, aloha, aloha. Okay.
2: What does aloha mean?
1: It's a Hawaiian greeting for hello, goodbye, and love. So it's a multidimensional word.
2: We love you in the Lord Jesus.
1: So I think if you have not experienced these things, the trees... greener, the flowers more beautiful, the sky bluer, somebody's messing with me. Wow, I don't mind spending time alone. Life is more intense. There's a spiritual battle going on. I'm in the middle of it. All these things indicate you have had this born-again experience, and suddenly your thinking starts to change. And there are a lot of people in our churches that have never had that experience, but they consider themselves church members because they've been told, if you come to church, if you read the Bible, and if you, do good things, you go help out in a building project, you give money to the missionaries, you take time to go to feed the homeless. People can do that, but that's just behavior. And without the Spirit of God driving that, it becomes religious behavior. So,
2: yes, religion, this is very important. Religious activity will not save you.
1: Yeah. You want some more coffee, Brett?
2: Yes, please. This is delicious. It's from Uganda.
1: No, Rwanda.
2: Rwanda, excuse me.
1: Okay. So I think that's the...
2: Have you been to Africa?
1: No, I
2: haven't.
1: I went
2: to Zimbabwe, gave a concert there years ago, and I used to travel around a little bit. Not like you. You're a real missionary. I was a pretend missionary. I'd only go for a couple of weeks at a time. Went to Haiti a couple of times. But anyway, we welcome you, Yolanda. She says, I'm working as a second position at DXN International Company to keep myself healthy, okay?
1: So that's the starting point. The starting point to be a disciple is this experience with God. And as we talked about just a few days ago, right?
2: Yes.
1: We talked about when Jesus spoke out the Sermon on the Mount and did that teaching, that he started off with the Beatitudes.
2: Yeah.
1: And the first one is, blessed is the poor in spirit, for they shall see.
2: Not poor in pocket, but poor, knowing you had need of a Savior, need of a relationship of the Creator.
1: Right, and so we talked about how the Beatitudes really are not individual virtues, but in fact describe our process of being poor in spirit, recognizing our need for God, of mourning the effects of sin in our life, and getting angry at sin. That word pratis, blessed are the gentle, it's a Greek word that means getting angry for the right reason.
2: Now, where do you find that word?
1: In my Greek lexicon, and it's in blessed are the, it's the third beatitude, is blessed are the meek or blessed are the gentle.
2: Now, see, this is a big thing for me, the revolution I've had over the past,
1: we talked about this in our last session,
2: yes,
1: I think.
2: Gentleness.
1: Knowing that you're desperately in need of God, you're mourning the effects of sin in your life, you suddenly get angry at sin and decide to do something. And now the fourth element, the blessedness, is you're hungering and thirsting for righteousness, because now you want to do it God's way. And the fifth characteristic is you're merciful, because you look around and realize that everybody's in the same boat that you are, so you're not judgmental anymore. And while this process is happening, the next ingredient is a purification of your heart, because there's a transformation going on, and there's... Finally, you recognize this peace that you have with God is something you're compelled to take it to the people around you.
2: Okay.
1: And so the Beatitudes really describe, I think, the initial process of us becoming disciples.
2: Okay, please tell me, what's the third Beatitude?
1: Meek or gentle.
2: Okay, but say the whole thing.
1: Blessed are the meek.
2: Blessed are the meek or the gentle.
1: It's translated meek or gentle.
2: Because it is written in Samuel, thy gentleness hath made thee great. So I was thinking about that.
1: Anyway, this is the beginning of discipleship, is recognizing our desperate need of God, the effects of sin in our life, mourning those effects, desiring God's righteousness, looking around and not being judgmental because everybody's in the same boat we are. We're realizing that there's a transformation that's going on in our hearts. We're becoming a new creation, a kanos kistis, as it says in 2 Corinthians chapter 5.
2: What does that mean?
1: A new creation, a previously unseen biological creation that comes from God himself. That's what kanos kistis means. And so this is the beginning. This is when we actually can have the assurance that we are in the family of God and that we have made Jesus the Lord of our life. Now, what do we do with that, Rhett? What do we do?
2: It's hard to know.
1: Okay, well, the Bible tells us, Jesus tells us very clearly. The first thing that he addresses in the Sermon on the Mount is you are the salt of the earth. You're the light of the world.
2: And salt preserves.
1: Well, salt gives flavor and salt preserves, but in the biblical mind, salt means loyal, faithful, unoffendable friends.
2: Because loyal, faithful, unoffendable friends.
1: Friends. Loyal, faithful friends. We get that because when God makes a salt covenant with the Levites in Numbers 18, he says it lasts forever. It does not change.
2: But let me, wait a second. But I have not been loyal. I mean, I got born again, and remember we both said we were cured of swearing. And for a year I didn't swear. Then suddenly I thought about swearing. Then I did it deliberately, and so I went backwards.
1: Okay, but Rhett, let's talk about this process.
2: And I went backwards with a lot more than swearing.
1: So we can...
2: No, but this is for the people out there that feel like me. We kind of, you know...
1: I know,
2: I
1: know.
2: Self-condemned, and we know that we're not, you know, perfect.
1: Well, that will be a topic for our next discussion. But I think it's important that we recognize that the disciple, this word disciple starts off with a experience of being born from above.
2: Yeah.
1: And there are certain characteristics to that experience that we can identify. And so I'm asking you all to consider, who are listening, has any of these things happened to you? If you have not seen the trees greener and the sky bluer, if you've not felt like you're suddenly, life is more dramatic, if you don't enjoy spending time alone with Jesus, if you don't feel like somebody is messing with you and nudging you, if you don't have the Holy Spirit giving you inputs, if these things aren't going on in your life, if you haven't become more other-centered and you're still living a more of a self-centered life, then I would ask you to take a moment and to really ask the Lord, Lord, do I need something here that is going to really connect me with you? And I was just listening to one of my favorite teachers, Tim Keller, last night. And he was talking about the marks of revival and what he sees historically happening when revival takes place. And he said a couple things that were pretty significant. First of all, he sees three things that happen in a true revival. That first of all, that the Christians who are dozing off suddenly get wakened up. And they recognize their calling, they recognize the situation that they're in, and they're recognizing how God wants to use them, and they start allowing themselves to be used more.
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Baruch Hashem Adonai. Blessed is the name of the Lord. This is Cynthia West with For Such a Time as This. Shalom, shalom. For such a time as this, I declare these words into the atmosphere. I repeat Psalm 2 verse 10 now. Therefore, O ye kings, act wisely. Be instructed and warned, O ye rulers of the earth. Serve the Lord with reverent awe and worshipful fear. Hallelujah. Jeremiah 5. Now hear this, O foolish people without heart, who have eyes but do not see, who have ears but do not hear. God says, Isaiah 46, I am God and there is none like me, declaring the end and the result from the beginning and from the ancient times, the things which have not yet been done, saying, my purpose will be established and I will do all that pleases me and fulfills my purpose. And because the spirit of truth is here, the spiritual, reverential fear of Almighty God is also here. So, child of God, with Paul, I pray that the eyes of your heart, the very center and core of your being, may be enlightened, flooded with light by the Holy Spirit, so that you will know and cherish the hope, the divine guarantee, the confident expectation to which he has called you, the riches of his glorious inheritance in the saints, God's people. And so that you will begin to know what the immeasurable and unlimited and surpassing greatness of his active spiritual power is in us who believe. I remind you, all is written in the Bible. So I encourage you in Jesus' name, read or listen to your Bible. I encourage you to not be weary in well-doing. Stay in the truth. Speak Jesus. Pray Jesus. Shout Jesus. Worship Jesus no matter what. Yes, right now in the midst of the evil chaos that Satan for such a time as this is vomiting on the earth around us. It is your responsibility to read or listen to your Bible, to keep your lamps filled with Holy Spirit oil, to know the truth and to fight the good fight. Hallelujah. Our Jesus, our Savior, our Lord and King is coming back for his bride, his glorious church. Ephesians chapter 5, so that he might present the church to himself in glorious splendor, without spot or wrinkle or any such thing. And if you would like Jesus to be your Lord and Savior, ask with me now, Holy Spirit, please show me Jesus and let Jesus be seen in me. Now, Holy Spirit will do the rest. I pray God's divine protection and guidance over President Trump, his cabinet and his advisors, and everyone and everything pertaining to them. Common sense is a wonderful thing. Israel is forever. Shalom, shalom.

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From the heart of the Florida Everglades, this is the Consider His Word radio program. Today we want to encourage you to consider what God says in His Word, the Bible. I'm Pastor Arlen Payne, inviting you to join us as we open the Scripture together and consider His Word.

Welcome to Consider His Word. Today we're going to be in Acts chapter 4, the book of Acts chapter 4. If you have a Bible around, we'd love for you to pick it up and join us as we consider His Word today. I want to remind you about our little prayer journals. We talk about these every week, and we send out many of them as people hear and request the prayer journals. We sent out several this week. We'd love to get one into your hands. And I do want to give you a little bit of warning about that here in just a moment. However, if you'd like to receive one of these little prayer journals, now they're just a little notebook that fits into your shirt pocket, a purse, or a Bible case, or something like that, a place where you can write down your prayer requests and mark off when God answers those prayer requests, a great little tool for you to carry around with you. I take mine with me to church for prayer meeting, especially, and there I'm able to write down those prayer requests. And when people says, pray for me, I love to pull out my prayer journal and write their name down, and they can see that I'm going to remember to pray for them. Now, the prayer journals are available simply by request. There's no charge. You don't have to send us any money. I mean, you may if God lays that on your heart, but it's not required. It's just simply a matter of contacting us and requesting the prayer journal. Now, I'm going to tell you this. We're going to be away for a few weeks, and so it may take a couple of weeks now to get them to you. Usually we get these out within just a day or two. But we're going to be gone for a little while, and so it may take a couple of weeks for it to come. So just be patient with us if you would, and I appreciate that. Now, you can get the prayer journals. You can request them at the website, considerhisword.org, or you can email us directly at considerhiswordradio@gmail.com. 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Thirdly, you can just simply write to us, as many do. Here's our address. Consider His Word Ministries, 30550 Josie Billy Highway, Box 40, Clewiston, Florida, 33440. One more time. Consider His Word Ministries, 30550 Josie Billy Highway, Box 40, Clewiston, Florida, 33440. We look forward to hearing from you. This passage in Acts chapter 4, we're going to begin reading at verse 1, if you want to try to catch up with us there. And actually, I did kind of an introduction to this message a couple weeks ago. And if you'd like to hear that, you can go back and look at the website from a couple of weeks ago at considerhisword.org, and you can hear all of this message. I'm not going to go over all of the background of this passage of Scripture again. I kind of did that before. But I want to read this passage of Scripture and kind of set the stage for what's going on and for what particularly Peter had to say about Jesus. I'm going to be reading Acts chapter 4, beginning at verse 1. And as they spake unto the people, the priests and the captain of the temple and the Sadducees came upon him, being grieved that they taught the people and preached through Jesus the resurrection from the dead. And they laid hands on them and put them in the hold until the next day, for it was now eventide. Howbeit many of them which had heard the word believed, and the number of men was about 5,000. And it came to pass on the morrow that their rulers and elders and scribes and Annas the high priest and Caiaphas and John and Alexander and many as were of the kindred of the high priest were gathered together at Jerusalem. And when they had set them in the midst, they asked, by what power or by what name have you done this? Then Peter, filled with the Holy Ghost, said unto them, ye rulers of the people and elders of Israel, if we this day be examined of the good deed done to the impotent man, by what means he is made whole, be it known unto you all, and to all the people of Israel, that by the name of Jesus Christ of Nazareth, whom you crucified, whom God raised from the dead, even by him doth this man stand here before you whole. This is the stone which was set at naught of you builders, which has become the head of the corner. Neither is there salvation in any other, for there is none other name under heaven given among men whereby we must be saved. What we're going to be talking about this week and perhaps next week is how that there is no other. Jesus is the only. And you're going to see what I'm talking about here as we go through this passage of Scripture and look at a few other passages of Scripture as well.
But I want you to notice here that he said there is no other name given among men whereby we must be saved. Now, let's set the stage again for just a moment. This holy event began when Peter and John had gone to the temple and had healed an impotent man, or we should say God healed him. There's a man there begging for alms, and Peter said, "Silver and gold have I none, but such as I have, give I these. Pick up thy bed and walk." And he did. And the people were excited. In fact, the Bible says he was leaping. God had healed him. And because of this miracle and because of the attention that had brought, John, Peter, and apparently the man that was healed too, were all arrested. And I don't know if the healed man was arrested, but he's here. When they brought them before the council, they spent the night in jail. When they brought them here now before the council and asked them, "By what authority have you done this?" There's a couple of things that I want you to notice. First of all, that Peter was very clear. He didn't hem-haw around. He didn't try to skirt the issue. When they asked him, "By what power have you done this?" And go back to verse 8. It says, "Peter, filled with the Holy Ghost, said to him, 'You rulers of the people and elders of Israel, if we be examined of the good deed done to the impotent man, by what means is be made whole, be it known unto you all and to the people of Israel that by the name of Jesus Christ of Nazareth, whom you crucified, whom God raised from the dead, even by him was this man, what does this man stand before you whole?'" He told them right out, it was because of Jesus. Now, one of the things that they were upset, and I'm always impressed by this when I read the book of Acts, I always think about this when I read the book of Acts, that every time that you see Peter or John or anybody else preaching, they're preaching the resurrection of Jesus Christ. This was the issue, that a dead man had lived, and his name was Jesus. And they always preached the resurrection of the dead. And I'll tell you, when they asked Peter here, I'll tell you, talk about the boldness of Peter. What a different Peter we see here than we saw back at the crucifixion when he denied Jesus three times. Of course, Jesus said he would do that. And he denied the Lord back then. Now he stands before this council and he tells them outright, it was because of Jesus that you crucified. And in my mind's eye, I see him pointing his finger right at them and saying, "You crucified him and God raised him from the dead." That's the one that the power that this man was raised from the dead. It was because of Jesus of Nazareth. And I mean, he just put it to them. And then in verse 12, this is really where we're headed. "Neither is there salvation in any other, for there is none other name under heaven given among men whereby we must be saved." There is no other. No one else can save you but Jesus. Not Mary, not Joseph, not some saint, not Buddha, not Confucius, not Allah, not Mohammed. No one. There is one name under heaven whereby you must be saved, and that is the name of Jesus Christ. No other person, not a pope, not a priest, not a preacher, not a minister, no one. There is one name given among men whereby we must be saved, and that is the name of Jesus Christ. There is no other. You know, I went and I checked on this because I wasn't sure. And you're going to get different answers when you ask about this. But you realize that there are over 4,000 religions in the world today. 4,000 religions. And yet none of them, listen, none of them can save your soul. We're not saved by religion. Now, religion, I think, can help you to walk right and can help you to do good things. And I think there are many good things done in the name of religion, but it's only by the name of Jesus that you'll ever enter heaven. There is no other way. There is no other door that you can enter into heaven's gate. We go over to John chapter 10 and he talks about it there, where he talks about being that he himself is the door. We'll go over to John chapter 10 and beginning at verse 7. Jesus said to them again,
Verily, verily, I say unto you, I am the door of the sheep. All that ever came before me are thieves and robbers, but the sheep did not hear them. I am the door. By me, if any man enter in, he shall be saved, and shall go in and out and find pasture. I want to read that one again, because you see, he is the only door. I am the door. By me, if any man enter in, he shall be saved, and shall go in and out and find pasture. Now he goes on, and he says, the thief comes not but for to steal and to kill and to destroy. I am come that they might have life, and that they might have it more abundantly. I am the good shepherd. The good shepherd gives his life for the sheep. But he that's a hireling and not the shepherd, whose own the sheep are not, seeth the wolf coming and leaveth the sheep and fleeth, and the wolf catches them and scatters the sheep. The hireling fleeth because he is a hireling and cares not for the sheep. I'm the good shepherd, and I know my sheep, and I am known of mine. As the Father knoweth me, even so I know the Father. I lay down my life for the sheep. You see, there is no other door. He is not only the only name, but he is the only door to heaven. You see, all the others, he said, are thieves and robbers. They'll steal your soul, but there's no salvation there. It's only through the door of Jesus Christ that you'll enter in to heaven's glory. He said, I am the door. If any man enter in, he shall be saved. He called himself the shepherd. This is the shepherd of Psalm 23 that we read about. And he is the good shepherd that laid down his life for the sheep. There's no other door. There's no back door. There's no side door. There's no secret door. There's only Jesus. I think one of the greatest lies of Satan that's out there today is this statement. And you'll hear it occasionally. People who try to be spiritual and sound wise will say, oh, there are many roads that lead to heaven. There's not. There are not many doors. There's only one way. There's only one name. There's only one door. And that name is the Lord Jesus Christ, and that door is the Good Shepherd. Only by him will you enter in. He is the only. We have some more. We'll look at them next week. Thanks for listening. God bless you.

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Like us on Facebook and visit our website at considerhisword.org. This is Pastor Arlen Payne saying, till next time, God bless you as you consider His words.

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Our mission is to encourage strong relationships among God's people through Holy Spirit-anointed fellowship. 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
1: This is the Phyllis Schlafly Report from Phyllis Schlafly Eagles. Mrs. Schlafly was a courageous and articulate voice for traditional values and common sense for more than 70 years. And now, from the archives of Phyllis Schlafly Eagles, here is Phyllis Schlafly.
2: It's very clear from the controversies about the words under God in our Pledge of Allegiance that most Americans believe that America is one nation under God. Historian and scholar William Federer believes that despite all the media coverage given to the minority of atheists who want to force their views on the majority of Americans, even atheists have a vested interest in upholding the concept of under God. Federer's new book is called Three Secular Reasons Why America Should Be Under God. It examines the reasons America's founders referenced God and the implications if these references are removed. Federer's first reason is that this nation was founded on the idea that men are endowed by their Creator with certain unalienable rights. As President John F. Kennedy said in his inaugural address, "The rights of man come not from the generosity of the state, but from the hand of God." If there is no God, Federer argues, your rights cannot come from anywhere except from the generosity of the state, and the state may not always be so generous. Federer's reason number two is the great truth that all men are created equal. It cannot be sustained if there is no public recognition of God. Daniel Webster called the Bible a book which teaches man his own individual responsibility, his own dignity, and his equality with his fellow man. Equality, like liberty, follows logically from the existence of a Creator who made men equal and gave them dignity and rights. Charles Darwin, Margaret Sanger, Adolf Hitler, Joseph Stalin, and Mao Zedong certainly did not believe that all human lives are equal and valuable. Federer's third reason why America should be under God is that self-government depends on citizens who believe in a future state of rewards and punishments. A godless public requires too many laws, while a godly public can be governed with few laws.
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0: Welcome to Torah Life Ministries, teaching about the instruction of our Creator and putting His Word into action, from suffering well to living a blessed life, looking forward to the hope and future that awaits true believers of the faith. Welcome to the show and your host, Paul Neeson.
1: You know, the foundation of this ministry is teaching the guidelines and instructions of our Creator, the foundation of our Creator, which is known as the Torah, which is the first five books of the scripture. Yeshua, our wonderful Messiah, is known as the living Torah. He is what we should be looking for. When we're a follower of the faith or a follower of the word, Yeshua is the word in flesh. And the word is the Torah, the guidelines and instructions of our Creator. Now, obedience is extremely what we should be shooting for. Many believers focus on doing these things. Many people that call themselves believers desire to follow the guidelines and instructions. Even Christians that say we don't need to follow the law, follow the law. You know, for the most part, there's very little difference between the average Christian who's going to church and even the average person of the world. Everyone's following the moral ideas and guidelines of our wonderful Creator. Yet we're not to stop there. We need to continue going and not pick and choose and to seek to follow everything He says, whether it feels good to our flesh or not, or if it fits our lifestyle or not. So obedience is something we should strive for and is extremely important. Yet the Bible teaches under every act of obedience must come something else. If you want to be successful at being obedient in your walk, in your life, you must look even upon just what you're able to accomplish in your physical body. The true foundation of a walk with Yeshua is our obedience to Him, our obedience to our Creator.

And the writer of Hebrews makes this very clear. In Hebrews 11 verse 6 it says, "Now without faith it is impossible to please a wonderful creator. For the one who draws near to him must believe that he exists and that he rewards those who seek him." You see that? Notice how absolute this statement is. It does not say faith is helpful. It doesn't say faith makes pleasing our Creator easier. It says it is impossible to please our Creator without faith. And that should cause every believer to ask, am I living by faith or am I living by what I can see? Do I trust our Creator's promise more than my circumstances? Our Creator is looking for people who trust Him. We don't have to explain to non-believers on a way where they're going to understand this. A non-believer will never understand faith until they make that leap of faith themselves. How can we believe in something we don't see? The scriptures say it's something different. Faith is not pretending on circumstances that are different than what they are. That's what we need to get out of the way and we need to understand. It's not making up some fairy tale. Faith is choosing to believe what our Creator has spoken, even when it doesn't seem like it's that way. Even when circumstances haven't changed. Even when we're trying to explain something or we're trying to understand something. See, our natural tendency is to make decisions based on what we see and what we hear and what we feel. What seems logical. This is why it says it's harder for people, for the rich man to get to heaven than the poor man. Because the people that have all the smarts, the theology and the study, they rely more on their mind than on their heart. Followers of Messiah, true followers of Messiah are called to be different. Not to just rely on what we see, what we hear, and what we feel. And what seems logical. Now, these are senses that our Creator gave us that are extremely important and helpful in our life to have these senses. But 2 Corinthians 5 verse 7 says, "For we walk by faith, not by sight." You understand? Walking by sight means allowing visible circumstances to determine our decisions. Walking by faith means allowing our Creator's word to determine our decisions. Hallelujah. You know, I remember growing up and when I would see what seemed like miraculous endings to baseball games and sporting events, and the announcer would say a picture is worth more than 1,000 words and all these kind of phrases. Well, now I come to learn faith is worth more than a picture. Faith is worth more than thousands of words. The words of our Creator go way beyond what we see. I'll say this again, and I said it. Walking by sight means allowing visible circumstances to determine our decisions. But walking by faith means allowing our Creator's word to determine our decisions. Think about the people throughout scripture. Let's look at their example. We take Abraham, for example. He left his homeland before he knew where he was going. Before Noah saw the waters coming and the rain coming, he built the ark. Joshua marched around Jericho instead of attacking it. Peter stepped out of the boat before he knew the water would hold him. None of them waited until everything made sense. Faith acted first. Then our Creator demonstrated his faithfulness. You see, that's the way it works. Faith comes through hearing our Creator. And it doesn't have to be visible hearing. It could be reading the Word, because our Creator is consistently trying to talk to us and speak to us. Many believers faithfully read their Bibles, but they never allow our Creator to personally speak to their hearts. Reading alone doesn't automatically produce faith. Faith

0: grows when the set-apart Holy Spirit takes our Creator's word and makes it alive within us. Otherwise, they're just words on a page. But when he makes that word alive in us, we see something different. It's like those 3D pictures that are before your face. You put your face up to it. It just looks like nothing. But then all of a sudden, it starts to form into this picture. Romans 10 verse 17 says, so faith comes from hearing, and hearing by the word about Messiah. Notice this carefully. Paul did not say faith comes by reading. He says faith comes by hearing. That means every time we open the scriptures, we should pray. Father Yahweh, speak to me today. Speak to me today. The goal is not simply to finish a chapter or to keep up with your daily schedule. The goal is to hear the voice of the shepherd. Yeshua himself said in John 10:27, my sheep hear my voice. I know them and they follow me. Yahweh still this day speaks through his written word. The Ruach HaKodesh, the set-apart Holy Spirit, applies scripture to our lives, convicts us, comforts us, and gives us direction. Faith grows every time we hear his word. You know, a lot of people say, well, I don't hear from our Creator. I don't hear from him. I don't hear. Are you listening? Are you listening? He doesn't speak to me. It doesn't have to be a verbal voice. It can be a verbal voice. But every time you open up your word, there he is waiting to speak to you. So don't just read it. Say, let me hear what you're saying. Even if I don't understand it, speak to me about this. You understand? A Creator's word must become personal in your life. It's not about just knowing Bible verses. We need to apply those verses to our lives on a personal level. They're not just these truths and these things that we have to admire. They are the promises to receive. You know, we have to understand the value of scripture and why people died to get these scriptures in our hands. Those people that say, well, the scriptures were just written by man and the scriptures are just books that were written down. You know, they have no idea of the value of scripture. That people that did know were willing to put their lives on the line so we can get these scriptures in our hands. And some people say, well, what about the scriptures that weren't chosen? And what about the ones that were? That's all you need. The words on the page in your scriptures, all you need. Read them every day. Every day read them. And it's not about reading a lot. You don't have to get through 20 chapters a day or 10 chapters a day, or even one chapter a day. But you must be consistent at reading the word every single day. You must be consistent at that. You must stop letting the world influence you and start letting the word of our Creator influence you. Somebody might say, well, what about the people of scripture? They didn't have to sit and read the word every day and sit and read the Bible. They are the word. Just like Yeshua didn't need to read the word. He was the word living in the flesh. And the stuff we're reading and the things we're reading about is a scripture are about these people that were living the actual thing we're reading. Where Yah was working in their lives to show them how he could work in our lives. David often spoke of Yahweh's truth back to himself. Instead of allowing emotions to control him, he allowed Yahweh's promises to control him. In Psalm 42 verse 11, why are you downcast, my soul? Why so disturbed within me? Hope in Yahweh. For I will again praise him, my salvation, my Elohim. Faith begins speaking before circumstances change. Faith says my situation has not changed, but our Creator has not changed either. That is why mature believers remain steady even during difficult seasons. Faith is what it's all about. Often people ask me why I believe. Because my faith is strong. That's why I believe. Because I know without a doubt what the scriptures say is true. I know without a doubt what Yeshua did is real. That's what my faith chooses. That's what I believe. And nothing is going to take that away. You understand? The insurance comes from believing in our Creator's promise. Many sincere believers struggle with the insurance of salvation because they depend on their feelings. But you understand? It's like the word happy. Things happen. And that's where they get the word happy, because you're looking at other people. There's a difference between joy and happiness. Joy comes from the inside. It's not just a feeling that we feel because based on some outside circumstances. But happy and unhappy is based on outside circumstances. That's where we get the word happen. Something happened. It makes us feel happy or unhappy. But joy is on the inside. Nothing's taken that away from us. It comes from the inside. It's the same way. Feelings can change daily. And if people are living according to their feelings, their ideas are going to change daily. But you know what doesn't change? The promises that our Creator gives us in the Word, they don't change. And Yeshua gave us the greatest promise of all scripture in John 6:37. Every one the Father gives me will come to me. And the one coming to me, I will never drive away. Hallelujah. Notice what Yeshua did not say. He did not say, I will receive you if you feel saved. He said, I will never cast you out. Folks, if you sincerely come to Messiah in repentance and faith, your confidence rests upon his promise, not upon your emotions. Faith says, I believe your word because you cannot lie. Hallelujah. Faith is not built on feelings. Remember, the enemy wants you to react to your feelings. The enemy will tell you things that go against scripture. The enemy will tell you things that will touch your feelings. He'll tell you negative things and he'll use other people to touch your feelings, which is different than faith. There's a spiritual battle going on, and it's consistently going on, and we need to stop listening to the enemies. We need to stop follow our feelings and living on an emotional thing and live off our faith regardless of how we feel. Emotions get a lot of people in trouble, hold a lot of people back. The answer is never found by examining our emotions. The answer is found by returning to our Creator's word. Titus 1 verse 2 says, our Creator cannot lie. Numbers 23:19. Yahweh is not a man that he should lie, nor a son of man that he should change his mind. We must make our Creator's word more dependable than our feelings. Our emotions rise and fall, but Yahweh's promise remains forever. The enemy wants you to get doubting scripture. He wants you to question, is this real? He wants you to question, was this changed? He wants you to question, why was this taken out and why was this added? He wants to confuse you. The word of our Creator hasn't changed since it's been given, written to us. And it tells us everything we need to know. And we must go on faith that it is true and stop questioning it. Stop trying to change it. There's nothing in the scriptures. We might not understand it, but there's nothing in the scriptures that will not build us up if we follow and trust his holy word. And the foundation of that is found in the Torah, the guidelines and instructions of our Creator. We must build a daily habit of getting in the Word. Faith is something that we build with our with our continuously doing something. Daily fellowship with our Creator comes through prayer and through reading the Word. Just as our physical bodies require daily food, our spiritual bodies require daily nourishment. Matthew 4 verse 4 says, man shall not live by the bread alone, but by every word that comes from the mouth of our Creator. Notice Yeshua didn't say we occasionally need our Creator's word. He said we live by it. I know these stories of these amazing people around the world that are sitting in some dungeon or some jail or whatever, being persecuted for their faith. They're starving to death. And when asked, or when having the opportunity to have one thing, before they even ask for food, they ask for the Creator's word. I even heard a story once about a man who escaped from his prison cell, ran out and found the word, and then came back to his prison cell. He didn't run out and find food. You must understand, the true nourishment comes from the words of our wonderful Creator. As Job said, his word is more important than my necessary food. The Creator's word more important than his life. We need to have a faith like these people around the world and understand in the Word and the faith in the Word. Many believers wonder why their faith feels weak. Sometimes the answer is very simple. We cannot neglect the Word of our Creator all week and expect to have strong faith when trials come. Even a few minutes a day, 5 or 10 minutes every day, can transform a person's life. Remember, consistency is more important than quantity. We need to be consistent in spending time with our Creator, making time for Him. There's 24 hours in a day. Ask yourself, how much time have I spent in the Word? Ask yourself, how much do I desire to spend time in the Word? What's the most important thing I do every day? People get so busy, they usually use the Word as the last thing, not the first thing. 24 hours and you don't have time for the Word, and then you're going to tell me that your faith is strong and your trust in the Word is strong? We always find time for what we value most, and the things we desire the most, we do the first. If someone says they don't have time for the Word, something else has taken priority in our life. The Bible talks about what we worship and who we worship and idols. Yeshua taught us to seek the kingdom of Yah first in Matthew 6:33. But seek first the kingdom of Yahweh and His righteousness, and all these things shall be added to you. When Yahweh is first, everything else finds its proper place. Our relationship with Him never becomes an afterthought. But understand this, the enemy takes things out of order. The enemy wants to take things out of order. The enemy says, no, you'll make time for Him later. But this is more important now. And he messes with your mind, taking things out of order. No, the Word first. We talk all about obedience here at Torah Life Ministries. We talk all about obedience here when we read the Word and Torah and Scripture. There's only one way we have the opportunity. There's only one way we have the capacity. And there's only one way we have the possibility to remain obedient to our Creator's Word. And that is not through our own physical actions or our own thoughts and feelings, but that is through faith. Faith produces obedience. It's not some thing we just think about. It produces action. Remember, when Noah built his ark and Abraham left, we had to go and Peter stepped out of the boat. Their actions demonstrated what they believed. James 2 verse 17 says, so also faith, if it does not have works, is dead by itself. Obedience doesn't earn our Creator's favor. Obedience reveals our genuine faith. Whenever our Creator speaks through His Word, our response should be, yes, yes, yes, Father, yes, Daddy, yes, Lord, even when we don't understand. Trust in Yahweh above your circumstances. This is what we must understand. We all experience times in our lives when circumstances appear that our Creator is not listening to us, or His promises are not being fulfilled in our lives. And these are the times when faith matures. Think about Job and think about other times in our life. But it's times of uncertainty and uncertainty where faith is going to grow the most. You had Joseph, who was a slave, thrown in a dungeon. Daniel trusted as he was in Babylon. Paul trusted he was in prison. None of them allowed the circumstances to refine our Creator's character and who He is. Romans 8:28 says, "Now we know that all things work together for good. For those who love Yahweh, who are called according to His purpose, faith produces obedience and trust and endurance." Faith believes Yahweh is working even when we cannot see what He is doing in our lives. We must hold on to that. We all have a choice, and every day we have to choose what voice we're going to listen to and what we believe. Do we listen to the circumstances that are in our lives? Who are we letting lead our lives? Are we letting the enemy whisper things in our ear to get us against the emotion? I've seen it. I've seen close people to me who appear to be faithful believers stop reading their word. And when they stopped reading their word and they started getting these thoughts and started seeing these things by influences online to tell them, oh, that word's been changed, or no, that doesn't seem good or right, they start doubting the word. And they start letting their emotions get over them, and they get away from the scriptures. And then they get away from Yahweh. And then they start doubting who He is. The scriptures say who He is. And it says His promise is for us. Folks, we either believe our emotions or we believe our Creator's word. The believer who learns to hear Yahweh's word through scripture develops an unshakable faith. Open your Bible every day with expectation. Pray, Yahweh, speak to me. When He speaks, believe it. When you believe in Him, you obey Him. And as you walk in obedience, you will discover again that Yahweh has always been faithful. Hallelujah. I leave you with Isaiah 26:3. You keep in perfect peace, one whose mind is stayed on you, because he trusts in you. Proverbs, which is another word for wisdom, says in Proverbs 3, verses 5 to 6, trust in Yahweh with all your heart. Lean not on your own understanding. In all your ways acknowledge him, and he will make your path straight. And Hebrews 10:38 says, but my righteousness, one shall live by faith. Hallelujah. Hallelujah. Without faith, it's impossible to please our wonderful Creator. Trusting our Creator's word above all else. Faith grows when we consistently hear the Ruach speak through scripture. And the insurance comes from believing in our Creator's promises. Let's spend time daily in the word. Genuine faith will always lead to obedience. And Yahweh rewards those who diligently seek Him. The righteous are called to live by faith every day. Hallelujah.
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5: Yeah, that day after we drove back from that meeting, it was actually Phil Driscoll meeting that...
6: Oh, I met him. That's a horn player who used to play with Earth... Not Earth, Wind,
5: no,
6: and Fire.
5: No, he was... Yeah, Phil and I were friends, and he actually offered me a job as his pilot. I met him in Honduras when he when he was doing some work with refugees.
6: What a humble guy.
5: Yeah, so...
6: we exalt...
5: So... Lainey said, driving back from that event, she said, and Phil, he had an altar call, and people came up, and her husband, Tim, they went up, and they received Jesus. She said, you know, the sky was so much bluer, and the trees were so much greener, you know? And
6: it's hard to explain that to people.
5: And just a few months ago, on the island of Utila, where we have a Rio Coco Cafe, we had a guy named Ethan, who's from New York. Ethan came down. We had some conversations with him. Daniel and Jake encouraged him to really start asking the questions. Jesus, are you real? And Ethan started asking the question. And during a flight on his way to Santiago, Chile, he had a conversation with Jesus and said, okay, I receive you as my Lord and Savior. And he sent us this voicemail. He said, I just received Jesus as my Lord. And all of a sudden, everything is so intense. I've got so many questions. I just something has changed in me.
6: Yeah, there you go.
5: And I remember my daughter, Moselle, when she came back from an encounter that we were having at our church, and I think she was probably 10 or 11. She came back and she looked at me and she said, everything has changed.
6: This is your daughter.
5: Everything is
6: how
5: different.
6: How old is she?
5: She was probably 10 or 11
6: at
5: the time.
6: She got born again at 10 or 11.
5: And she has consistently walked that out. But those were her words. She just looked at me with all sincerity. Everything has changed.
6: Isn't that wonderful?
5: And what I notice is...
6: To see your child.
5: Yeah.
6: Born again.
5: I notice another thing that happens to people is suddenly life becomes very dramatic. Because they realize they're living in a spiritual world where these all the people are being pulled away from God, and there's eternal destiny at stake here. And
6: for those who like Star Wars, this is the real Star Wars, the Dark Force.
5: This is a very, very real. So there's things that happen. I think one thing that I notice is there was somebody that was nudging me. It was like the Holy Spirit was constantly, there were thoughts coming at me that were not coming before.
6: Yeah.
5: And I felt like somebody was kind of messing with me, you know, my normal flow of life like was suddenly interrupted with these other, because now I was connected to the consciousness of God. I had His Spirit in me, and now I'm knowing God's thoughts because He knows my thoughts. And so I think this is a common experience that we have. The other thing I noticed too is I did not mind spending time alone talking to God.
6: Yeah.
5: And that's really surprised me.
6: Well, I keep bugging him. I talk to him constantly and say, look, I want a closer relationship. This has got to get closer now. Come on.
5: And I notice another thing is that people start thinking not just about themselves, but about more about the people around them.
6: Well, our joy comes in serving each other, right?
5: Yeah. Well, this is something that was totally foreign to me. Serving. Well,
6: you said something the other day. And I was, every time you say something, it's amazing because you said you thought, oh, wow. You know, it says in the Bible, not many noble, not many royal come to know the Lord. And you, like I, arrogantly thought, oh, well, you know, I mean, these Christians, you know, these weirdos that are, like, frankly, yes, that they were less than, that I felt that I was superior somehow.
5: Well, I think what I said was, Rhett, that when I became a follower of Jesus, I felt like He had made a good choice to have me on His team.
6: That's what I felt, too.
5: And then I realized later, wait a minute, no. See,
6: we had somebody from India wants to know where we are. We are in Vero Beach, Florida, and we welcome you to our broadcast. And it's a Mahamuda Sultana, miss you. Great. She's so, in Bangladesh.
5: In Bangladesh.
6: They're listening to us in Bangladesh.
5: Well, aloha. Okay.
6: What does aloha mean?
5: It's a Hawaiian greeting for hello, goodbye, and love. So it's love. A multidimensional word.
6: We love you in the Lord Jesus.
5: So I think if you have not experienced these things, the trees greener, the flowers more beautiful, the sky bluer, somebody's messing with me. Wow, I don't mind spending time alone. Life is more intense. There's a spiritual battle going on. I'm in the middle of it. All these things indicate you have had this born-again experience, and suddenly your thinking starts to change. And there are a lot of people in our churches that have never had that experience, but they consider themselves church members because they've been told, if you come to church, if you read the Bible, and if you, do good things, you go help out in a building project, you give money to the missionaries, you take time to go with feed the homeless. People can do that, but that's just behavior, and without the Spirit of God driving that, it becomes religious behavior. So,
6: yes, this is very important. Religious activity will not save you.
5: Yeah. You want some more coffee, Rhett?
6: Yes, please. This is delicious. It's from Uganda.
5: No, Rwanda.
6: Rwanda, excuse me.
5: Okay. So I think that's the...
6: Have you been to Africa?
5: No, I have not.
6: I went to Zimbabwe, you know, gave a concert there years ago, and I used to travel around a little bit. Not like you. You're a real missionary. I was a pretend missionary. I'd only go for a couple of weeks at a time. Went to Haiti a couple of times. But anyway, welcome you in Rwanda. She says, I'm working as a second position at DXN International Company to keep myself healthy. Okay.
5: So that's the starting point. The starting point to be a disciple is this experience with God. And as we talked about just a few days ago, right?
6: Yes.
5: We talked about when Jesus spoke out the Sermon on the Mount and did that teaching, that He started off with the Beatitudes.
6: Yeah.
5: And the first one is, blessed is the poor in spirit, for they shall see.
6: Not poor in pocket, but poor, knowing you had need of a Savior, knowing need of a relationship of the Creator.
5: Right. And so we talked about how the Beatitudes really are not individual virtues, but in fact describe our process of being poor in spirit, recognizing our need for God, of mourning the effects of sin in our life, and getting angry at sin. That word pratis, blessed are the gentle, or the meek. It's a Greek word that means getting angry for the right
6: reason. Where do you find that word?
5: in my Greek lexicon, and it's in blessed are the, it's the third beatitude, is blessed are the meek, or blessed are the gentle.
6: Now, see, this is a big thing for me, for the revolution I've had over the past,
5: we've talked about this in our last session,
6: yes,
5: I think.
6: Gentleness.
5: Me knowing that you're desperately in need of God, you're mourning the effects of sin in your life, you suddenly get angry at sin and decide to do something, and now the fourth element, the blessedness, is you're hungering and thirsting for righteousness, because now you want to do it God's way. And the fifth characteristic is you're merciful, because you look around and realize that everybody's in the same boat that you are, so you're not judgmental anymore. And while this process is happening, the next ingredient is a purification of your heart, because there's a transformation going on. And there's finally, you recognize this peace that you have with God is something you're compelled to take it to the people around you. Okay. And so the Beatitudes really describe, I think, the initial process of us becoming disciples.
6: Okay, please, and it's tell me, what's the third Beatitude?
5: Meek or gentle.
6: Okay, but say the whole thing.
5: Blessed are the meek.
6: Blessed are the meek or the gentle.
5: It's translated meek or gentle.
6: Because it is written in Samuel, thy gentleness hath made thee great. So I was thinking about that.
5: You know? So anyway, this is the beginning of discipleship, is recognizing our desperate need of God, the effects of sin in our life, mourning those effects, desiring God's righteousness, looking around and not being judgmental because everybody's in the same boat we are. We're realizing that there's a transformation that's going on in our hearts. We're becoming a new creation, a kanos kistis, as it says in 2 Corinthians chapter 5.
6: What does that mean?
5: A new creation, a previously unseen biological creation that comes from God himself. That's what kanos kistis means. And so this is the beginning. This is when we actually can have the assurance that we are in the family of God and that we have made Jesus the Lord of our life. Now, what do we do with that, Rhett? What do we do?
6: It's hard to know. I mean,
5: okay, well, the Bible tells us, Jesus tells us very clearly, the first thing that he addresses in the Sermon on the Mount is you are the salt of the earth. You're the light of the world.
6: And salt preserves.
5: Well, salt gives flavor and salt preserves, but in the biblical mind, salt means loyal, faithful, unoffendable friends.
6: Because loyal, faithful, unoffendable friends.
5: Friends. Loyal, faithful friends. We get that because when God makes a salt covenant with the Levites in Numbers 18, he says it lasts forever. It does not change.
6: But wait a second. But I have not been loyal. I mean, I got born again, and remember we both said we were cured of swearing. And for a year I didn't swear. Then suddenly I thought about swearing. Then I did it deliberately, and so I went backwards.
5: Okay, but Rhett, let's talk about this process.
6: And I went backwards with a lot more than swearing.
5: So we can...
6: No, but this is for the people out there that feel like me. We kind of, you know...
5: I know,
6: I know.
5: We feel
6: self-condemned, and we know that we're not... You know, perfect.
5: Well, that will be a topic for our next discussion. But I think it's important that we recognize that the disciple, this word disciple starts off with a experience of being born from above.
6: Yeah.
5: And there are certain characteristics to that experience that we can identify. And so I'm asking and you all to consider who are listening, has any of these things happened to you? If you have not seen the trees greener and the sky bluer, if you've not felt like you're suddenly life is more dramatic, if you don't enjoy spending time alone with Jesus, if you don't feel like somebody is messing with you and nudging you, if you don't have the Holy Spirit giving you inputs, if these things aren't going on in your life, if you haven't become more other-centered and you're still living a more of a self-centered life,
6: then I
5: would ask you to take a moment and to really ask the Lord, Lord, do I need something here that is going to really connect me with you? And I was just listening to one of my favorite teachers, Tim Keller, last night. And he was talking about the marks of revival and what he sees historically happening when revival takes place. And he said a couple things that were pretty significant. First of all, he sees three things that happen in a true revival. The first of all, that the Christians who are dozing off suddenly get wakened up. And they recognize their calling, they recognize the situation that they're in, and they're recognizing how God wants to use them, and they start allowing themselves to be used more.
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0: I'm a living witness. He'll heal you. Yes, he will.
1: He's healing me. I'm gonna worship.
0: Come on, I need everybody in here to help me do it right now. Come on. He's healing me.
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2: Welcome to 15 Minutes in the Word with New York Times bestselling author Joyce Meyer. On today's program, Joyce will be teaching from her series, Right and Wrong Mindsets. Our thoughts can help take us where we'd like to go, keep us right where we are, or even take us somewhere we don't want to go if we allow negative thoughts to control us. Joyce likes to say, complain and remain, or praise and be raised. We set ourselves up for victory when we have a thankful mindset. Now, here's Joyce with today's teaching.
3: I was thinking about this the other day. The joy of the Lord is my strength. You know, be joyful in the Lord. What does that really mean? Well, if we just think about what Jesus has provided for us and what he went through to save us for our sins, what God let his only son go through to save us from our sins. And think about the fact that you're not going to go to hell. You're going to live forever. And you're going to see him face to face. Amen. That's what it means to rejoice in the Lord. It means to think more about what you have provided for you through your relationship with Jesus than you think about your circumstances. Right mindsets. So instead of thinking, I just can't do this. This is too much for me. You think I can do whatever I need to do through Christ, who is my strength. And saying it out loud is like a double whammy. Change of behavior is directly related to change of mind. If you have a behavior that you want to change, just trying won't get it. You can try till you just almost die and still have the same problem. The only person that can really change us is God. His part is to do the work. Our part is to believe. And what we believe ends up coming out of our mouth. Amen? So in Ephesians 4:22, it says, put off your old self, which belongs to your former manner of life and is corrupt through deceitful desires. And let's just skip verse 23 for a minute if we can. Verse 24 says, and put on the new self created after the likeness of God in true righteousness and holiness. So the instruction is stop acting like you used to act, because you're a new creature in Christ now, and start behaving the way you should behave, because that old man is dead in Christ. And we're like, I want to, but how can I do it? Well, the answer is in verse 23. And be renewed in the spirit of your mind.

by the renewal of your mind. Yes. You see, here's the thing. No matter what Jesus died to give us and already has stored up for us, if we still have stinking thinking, we're never going to possess the promises of God. We'll just sit in church and hear about them and be frustrated because we don't understand why we're not getting our breakthrough. Got to change your thinking before anything else is going to change. Well, I can't help what I think. Well, maybe we'll have to talk about that a minute. How many of you have read my book, Battlefield of the Mind? Okay, well, so have 4 million other people. And so if you haven't read it, it's obvious that it must be a good book. I had to reread it recently for some editing, and I thought, this really is a very good book. And in addition to that, we've put 3.3 million of our books in prison cells, and we get more testimonies about Battlefield of the Mind than anything else, and we've given away 60 million of our books in third world countries where people can't afford to buy them, translated into their language so they can read them. People in some of those places are so desperate for a little bit of word, they'll take one book and tear it up in chapters and share the chapters with each other. And you got a whole, I don't know how many long tables out there full of the product, and some of you'll leave and see a little line and say, oh, I can't wait. Oh, but how long do you sit the night before, what do they call it, Black Friday? I don't like that term, but, you know, with the big sales on the Friday before whatever it is. As you can see, I'm not one of them. But, I mean, people will go at midnight and sit in front of Walmart in their lawn chair to get 20% off on something the next day. And then you can have a Christian that is so messed up they don't even know which end is up, and they won't wait 5 minutes to get something that could be life-changing to them. We've got to realize that God is not going to do everything for us while we sit and do absolutely nothing. Come on, you got to be a fighter. So this says that you can be completely transformed and changed by learning how to think right. Hebrews 11:15 says if they had been thinking of that land from which they had gone out, they would have had opportunity to return. If you keep thinking about the past, you'll have an opportunity to go back there all the time. Now, there's good things from the past that we should remember and think about. But I'm not going to sit around and think about all my failures and all my mistakes and all the things I wish I would have and all the things that I didn't that I should have. Don't waste any more of your time thinking about all the things you wish you would have. Just start right now doing what you can do now. Get your mind on the future and off the past. Come on, you know this scripture, Isaiah 43:18-19. Remember not the former things, nor consider the things of old. Behold, I am doing a new thing. Not I'm going to be doing, I am doing. I am right now in your life. God is trying very hard to do a new thing. I said right now, in your life, God is trying to do a new thing, and you need to cooperate with Him by saying every day, something good is going to happen to me today. God is for me and not against me. I'm not going to stay stuck in the past. Make a few commitments and stick with it. Now, the Israelites, they didn't have very good attitude. So let's talk for just a minute about some of the wrong things

0: mindsets and attitudes that they had. The first one I want to talk about is one that we've been sneaking up on. My future is based on my past and my present. That's a wrong mindset. My future is based on my past and my present. People who can't see beyond where they're at right now. You got to be able to see with the eye of faith. You've got to see things in your heart that you can't see yet with your natural eyes. And you don't see them in your circumstances, but you see them in your heart. The Bible says that Jesus did not decide by the sight of his eyes nor the hearing of his ears. Isaiah 11:3. He didn't make decisions based on what he saw and heard. He made decisions based on the promises of God and what was in his heart. The right mindset says, I'm going to look ahead because something good is going to happen to me. Wrong mindset says, nothing's ever going to change. Everything is going to be just the way as it's always been. But you can change a wrong mindset tonight. You don't have to wait for a feat. You can think what you want to think. You don't have to think everything that falls in your head. That's why we have this book, to tell us what's right and what's wrong. So when the next time you have a thought that says it's too late for you, well, guess what? You can't find that in this book. Or the next time you have the thought, you're no good. All you are is a big mess up. You never do anything right. Well, guess what? That's a lie. Because the Bible says that you're precious, you're special, you're created in his image. He's got a good plan for you. Come on. The devil says you're never going to have anything. Every time you get a dollar, something happens to take it. You're never going to own your own home. You're never going to have a new car. You're never going to have anything. You say, well, that's a lie. Because the Bible says that God delights in my prosperity. Amen. Amen. You say, just hide and watch. The day is coming. The day is coming when I'm going to have an overflowing abundance in my life. And not only will my needs be met, but I'm going to be the biggest giver you have ever seen. Amen. And you have to start thinking and saying the right thing before the right thing happens to you. We got to say that a few times. You need to start thinking and saying the right thing before the right thing happens to you. One more time. You need to be willing to say and think the right thing before the right thing starts happening to you. You're calling those things that be not as though they are. Romans 4:17 says, we serve a God who calls things that are not as if they already existed. So I guess if God can do it, it's okay if we do it. I love what David said in Psalm 27. What would have become of me had I not believed that I would see the Lord's goodness in the land of the living? I'm so glad it doesn't say, what would have become of me had I not believed that I would see good things when I go to heaven? We're going to see good things when we go to heaven, but according to this scripture, we don't have to wait till we get to heaven. He said, I believe that I would see good things in the land of the living. I'm going to see good things while I'm alive. I'm going to see my kids have a good life while I can watch them enjoy it. Yes, daughter. Now, let's just take a little peek at the Israelites' attitude. And if this fits any of you, you can just have it for free.
1: 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Life is hard, but it can be good at the same time if we learn how to view it that way. The right mindset makes all the difference. Trials and suffering are just part of life. But just because something is hard doesn't mean it's not good. Hard times push us toward God and make us stronger. Start saying out loud, I can do all things through Christ who gives me strength.
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0: Welcome to On to Perfection, the radio ministry of Resurrection Life Family Worship Center. We are delighted that you joined us for today's broadcast. Our prayer is for the Word of God to transform you into the image of our Lord and Savior, Jesus Christ, while simultaneously causing you to triumph everywhere the soles of your feet shall tread. Now let's get into the Word with Apostle Trevor Banks.
1: Okay, very distinct. Goshen was where God, think about it a moment. These were Israelites, these were Hebrews, who when Moses first went to deliver them, they didn't want nothing to do with it. They said, man, leave us alone. You're going to make Pharaoh get worse with us. And he did. And Pharaoh got worse with him and said, all right, because of this, y'all going to make brick without straw. And they went to Pharaoh to apologize. Listen, forget about Moses. Forget about what he said. We will do what he said. No, we ain't changing it. So you have to understand, they had Egypt all in them. They were in Goshen, but they still had Egypt all in them. So God had to do something in the process of time. So there are going to be many carnal saints. Many saints that are out there, one foot in the world, one foot in the church, one foot serving God, one foot serving the devil, that during the time of crises are going to start to draw near to him. There are going to be many. You'll see them. They come out the woodworks. But see, you have to understand the Israelites had a slave mentality. They preferred Egypt to being delivered because they'd gotten comfortable. So God allowed crises to shake the system and to deal with his people. I was using an example I've used here before. You know, a guy, this made up story, he asked how high he could jump. He said, maybe about a foot off the ground. I said, all right. But one day he was doing something, delivering a package somewhere, and a doberman got out after him. He was inside the fence. The fence was closed, but he got to the fence and jumped right over the fence. See, necessity said, no, you can jump higher. See, some folk been jumping that 1 foot because that's all they need. But when necessity kicks in, and your gift gets stirred up, and that adrenaline starts to flow, you'll find out what your real potential is, right? So it appears, Pharaoh says, the land of Egypt is before you, the best of the land, make your father and your brother dwell there. Israel was in Egypt, but Israel was given a distinct territory in Egypt. This is very, very important. Israel was in Egypt, but they were given a distinct territory. You have a jurisdiction. This is why it's important for you to know your domain, run in your lane, and not somebody else's lane. This is why it's so foolish to compare yourself with somebody else. They're running another race than you're running. They're not even responsible for what you're responsible. So, you know, and they can be in another season than what you are in. And you're looking at them getting blessed, and now you got jealous, or you get mad, or you know what? You get blessed, and you look at someone else, and you think something wrong with them. No, you're just in another season. Rejoice with them that rejoice, right? This is really significant. They were in Egypt, but they were not absorbed into Egypt. God kept them separated. Even the carnal saint, to some degree. And when that time comes, you're going to see a lot of carnal people get real holy. Because they were not absorbed in Egypt. They were surrounded by Egypt, like we are today. We're surrounded. We're in the world. We're surrounded. But covenantally, they were distinguished from Egypt. That's what distinguishes us from the world. Our covenant. Now, I want you to notice something. I'm a little ahead of myself here, but the covenant, you don't see it. It's invisible. Egypt didn't see the covenant. But during this time of deliverance, hear me, God's going to make the covenant visible. He's going to distinguish his people. It's going to be no question who's serving God and who ain't serving God. It ain't going to be no blurred line. It's going to be a line there, and the world is going to know who's serving God. The world's going to know who's not serving God. I'm going to give you a scripture on that, because during this time, God's going to sever. God's going to do it. Ain't going to be no part-time Christians. I don't even like the word Christian, part-time saints. Israel was under the geographic boundaries of Egypt, but under the covenant government of God. Geographically, they were under the boundaries of Egypt, but spiritually under the covenant government of God. So we're in the world, but we're governed by another covenant government. This is amazing to me. The more I think about this, how God has us here. Well, let me say, we're here, but we're not here. We're in it, but we're not of it. And the more that you draw near to him, the less hold that this world has on you. As far as how you think, limitations it puts on you, fear, all that stuff, that has no part of you. So you can walk right through this world without fear, without bondage, because we're in it, but we're not under it. Look at somebody and say, this is Goshen. Prophetically, I'm going to say this again, Goshen is a divine jurisdiction established within a hostile or shaking environment. The environment we live in is hostile. Thank God he preserves us. Amen. A lot of things you never encounter. A lot of things you never see. Thank God. Well, it's not like in some countries where people see people dying all the time and being blown up and starvation and all those things, some people. But covenant people, thank God you don't see a lot of this stuff. This stuff doesn't come near you. Think about it a moment. Why? Goshen. Goshen is a divine jurisdiction established within a hostile and a shaking environment. And this is exactly what's happening in the world. It's shaking. And it's going to shake more and more and more till God finishes shaking it. A hostile environment. I pray that God will open the eyes of his children. We don't walk in fear. We don't walk in none of that. But it behooves us to see. It behooves us to see, so that we can actually see. You understand what I mean? When you can see something, you don't have to experience it. You don't have to taste the fruit. Now, I see how wicked it is. I don't have to have tried it or experienced it. Now, I can see it. Let me say it again. Goshen is a divine jurisdiction. Immediately we can think at this time, like we can think of Jesus' prayer. In John 17, Verse 15 and 16, Jesus said, I pray not that you should take them out of the world, but that you should keep them from the evil. They are not of the world, even as I am not of the world. Right? John 17, 15, 16. Jesus praying. He didn't say, take them out. He didn't say, Lord, take them out of the world. He didn't say that. He prayed, keep them while they are in it. Think about it a moment. Some of us have had closer brushes with perhaps death or the enemy in certain areas than others, but think about how God has kept you.
0: This is more than another church anniversary. This is a divine appointment.
1: God is your source. You got to get this in your mind, and it will begin to manifest itself in the physical realm.
0: This is a prophetic gathering for everyone hungry to experience God's power and walk in covenant authority.
1: God will give strategies. Oh, yes.
0: Join Resurrection Life Family Worship Center for our 34th church anniversary celebration, July 22nd through the 26th. 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
0: Apostle Aramis Hines.
3: God will fight on your behalf. He wants to know if you really believe him and his word, because nothing is impossible for God.
0: Apostle Tony Hamilton.
4: He said, Lord, I can't see it yet, but I can't feel it yet. But because you're alive, it is already done in Jesus' name. Come on.
0: And our very own Apostle Trevor Banks Sr.
1: 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Think about it a moment. Where you came from. How you were counted out. How you were down and out. But God. Why? Covenant.
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5: Love has the power. Love enables us to be well-mannered and to be polite and to be careful no matter what's going on around us and no matter who it is. 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We're to be well-mannered and polite in private because we're the sons and daughters of God. And he says, by this all men shall know that you're my disciples, that you have love one toward another. How does love act?
6: 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Today's message on In Touch, the teaching ministry of Dr. Charles Stanley, points us to a love that goes deeper than kindness and affection. We'll explore 1 Corinthians chapter 13 to enrich our understanding of the power of love.
5: What is the strongest motivation in your life? Is it fear, greed, lust, or is it faith, or is it love? When there is love present in a person's life, it is an awesomely powerful force. There is a strength about love that's unmatched by anything else. In fact, when you think about your relationship to your friends, what motivates you the most? Is it your love for that person or your fear of losing that person? When you think about your relationship to God, is it that you fear Him? Is that what motivates your relationship to Him? Or do you just love Him? And therefore, your obedience is the result of love, not fear. Well, that's what I want to talk about in this message entitled, The Power of Love. And I want you to turn, if you will, to 1 Corinthians chapter 13, which is best known as the chapter of love. And if you'll recall in these first three verses that the Apostle Paul is talking about the preeminence of love. He says in these first three verses, it is preeminent above our ability to communicate. It is far more important than our biblical knowledge and our understanding of the Word of God, that it is far more important in the eyes of God than faith that is able to achieve a great accomplishments in life, that is far more important than generosity, giving to those who are poor. It is far more important than the ultimate sacrifice of life, and that is the sacrifice of our own personal life itself. So beginning in verse 4, what Paul does is he describes the way love acts. Now, I want us to remember something here, and that is that if you and I read verses 4 through 8, and we say, well, if this is what love is supposed to do, I'm not sure I can do that. And you're absolutely correct, because there's not a single one of us who can fulfill, carry out, or express all of these actions of love that Paul describes here in our own strength, in our own flesh. There's no way to do it. It's impossible. That's why in the very beginning of this series, we've said that love has as its source Almighty God Himself. The Bible says that God is love. And when you now trust that Jesus Christ is our personal Savior, God began to indwell us, and therefore we have the love of God on the inside of us. And what the Holy Spirit is doing, as you and I surrender ourselves to Him, He allows the love of God, not human love, the love of God to flow through us. That means that you and I have a capacity to love that the unbeliever does not have. So, notice what Paul begins, how he begins in this fourth verse. He says, first of all, love will enable you and me to wait. That's what this means when he says love is patient. That is, love will empower us. Love will enable you and me to wait on God's timing, to wait for God's purposes. Love enables us to wait, to hold back, to back off until we know that we have God's timing. And so when he says love is very patient, here's what he means. That love can wait when there is frustration, when there seemingly are those situations and circumstances you cannot change, you can't do anything about it. Love has the power, the capacity, and the courage to wait and to keep on waiting until God sees fit to either change or move something in your situation or circumstance. And when I think about people who get married very early in life and they say, well, we just couldn't wait. Well, when a person says concerning their love for someone else, I couldn't wait, they're expressing immediately they do not understand the love that God is speaking of here. Now, let's go back for just a moment and talk about the three kinds of love that we've discussed many times here in this series. One is agape love, which is unselfish, sacrificial, serving love. That is, if I love somebody, agape love, that quality of love, then it is unselfish, it is willing to serve, and it is willing to sacrifice. It is the type of love that looks out for a person's best interest. That is, it's committed to another person's happiness, to their security, and to their well-being, and desires to build the other person up in their godly qualities, and to help the other person to achieve the goals that God has set for their life. Does that mean we're going to love everybody that way? No, indeed. The other word is phileo love. That is brotherly love, tender affection for someone, which most of us have probably for many people. Then the other word is not in the scriptures. It's called eros. Now, we've taken that word today, and we've called things erotic. And to do so speaks in terms of being sensual or sexual or immoral or evil. The word eros does not necessarily mean that it's bad. For example, all love is not agape love. For example, you remember when you were a kid growing up and you had a sweetheart, or you got beyond the sweetheart stage and you got real serious. Well, you did not even know how to love agape love in those years. And so you saw this pretty girl or this handsome young fellow and you sort of went after them. Well, something inside of you wanted that person. Now, for us to say that all love is this sacrificial kind of love that wants nothing in return, you can forget it, because there's not a single man in here who says, I want absolutely nothing from my wife. There's not a woman in here who would say, no, I just want to love my husband, pour out my life, give him everything. I want nothing in return. That's absolutely unreasonable. We're not talking about that kind of love. Because the truth is, all of us, we have the capacity to love at times and want nothing in return. But to say that all love falls in that category is not true. But agape love does enable us to go beyond ourselves. Agape love enables us to go beyond what I want, what I desire, what I wish, my goals, my dreams. And it enables me to treat another person for their good. That is, I am concerned about their security, their well-being, their happiness, the godly qualities in their life. Yes, that is the quality of love that God wants for all of us. But I'm saying that to desire someone is not evil if that desire is in the proper fashion and under God's requirements and under His conditions. And so we're talking about learning to love. And all of us learn to love. You don't come into this world knowing how to love. And the tragedy is that most people will live their entire life and never learn how to genuinely love someone else. So what Paul is saying here is that love enables me. That is, if I'm really looking out for your well-being and I want the best for you, love will enable me to wait. And that's why I think I would say to young people, when you say, well, we want to get married early and we want this and we want that and we can't wait, what you're saying is, I don't love that person with agape love. I love that person with a love that wants to be fulfilled myself at the other person's expense. And oftentimes, that is exactly what happens. That does become eros. Though eros is not bad, it is not the kind of love that says, I want what is best for the other person. I want to put them first. I'm looking out for their security, their well-being, and their future. And so he says, love enables me to back off and to wait for what is best for the other person's life, wait for them to go through whatever they have to go through, wait for them to grow up in their love, wait for them to mature in that love. Then if you notice, he says, love enables us to be kind, to express kindness. That means that you and I have the capacity to be kind toward others, whether they're kind to us or not. And oftentimes we'll be criticized, abused, falsely accused, whatever it might be. What is our response to be? Well, humanly speaking, we want to respond the way the world speaks, and the way the world responds. But love, that is because I have God loving on the inside of me. It doesn't make any difference what someone says to us, about us, or does to us. We have the response, and we can respond in kindness. Now, kindness carries with it the idea, I believe, at least some idea, of healing. And that is, when we see a person who is hurting, a person who's undergone some misfortune, a person who's discouraged and despondent and disillusioned and despairing and maybe in a little depression, kindness means that I'm willing to go out of my way, reach out to that person, and somehow to lift them up. I'm willing to forget myself. If you'll notice in every single one of these actions that Paul describes, I must forget myself. And most people never be able to learn to love because they can't get over themselves. They can't get out of and beyond themselves. Only when I'm willing to lay down self and push it aside. And you see, if you understand the love of God, it isn't a difficult thing you have to do. What we have to do is to get out of the way and let the love of God begin to flow through us. Then kindness and gentleness and a desire to heal emotionally or have a necessary, that is a natural normal flow of our life. How do I know that? Because that's exactly what Jesus did. And what you and I have is we have the love that Jesus had on the inside of us, ready to flow through us when you and I are willing to submit to the Spirit of God who controls the flow. He controls the tap. And so he says, love will enable us, empower us to be kind. Then he says, love is not jealous. That is, love will enable me to share. Now, when you talk about sharing, you say, well, now, but jealousy, that's a protection. Well, to some degree, we can see how it would be, but think about it for a moment. Jealousy, in essence, is a fear. It is a fear that I'm going to lose someone I love. Or I'm going to lose some loyalty or faithfulness from someone I love. And so I want to be protective of that. And sometimes a person can be jealous of their friends. That is, if they're your friend, they can't be anybody else's friend but your friend. Or if you're their friend, they don't want you having any other friends. That's jealousy. Well, sometimes a person can express that jealousy by having you be recognized or rewarded or whatever it might be. And because they have not been, then they're jealous. That is, they want some recognition. You see, all of that speaks of self. When agape love, the genuine love that God wants us to have for Him as well as for others, is the kind of love that's outside of itself. It isn't what I'm going to receive, what's going to be good for me, but God, what is your will and your purpose and your plan? You see, if I know how to have a friend, I can share those friends with other people. There's a limitation to what we share. Men don't share their wives and women don't share their husbands. And so we're talking about the kind of jealousy that is not good. Then you'll notice he says, we have the power, love enables us to have poise. And what is he saying? He says, we are not braggadocio and we're not arrogant. Love has a sense of humility about it. Love can be quiet and listen. Love doesn't have to brag. You know why? Because love has such a relationship with God. When we're loving Him and loving others, we have a relationship with Him. He satisfies us. It doesn't make any difference what anybody else thinks, what they say, what they do. We're full of the love of God. We're experiencing something. We don't need anything on the outside to make us feel complete. And a person who's always seeking attention, seeking approval, and doing whatever's necessary to get it at any cost, instead of asking, what is the will of the Father, they're missing something. They don't understand the joy of being filled with the love of Almighty God, which He desires that you and I pour out upon others. So He says, love is poised. It has the power and the potential to stand quietly on the inside, no matter what's going on the outside. It isn't arrogant. It doesn't have to boast. It doesn't have to be number one. It doesn't have to be the center of attention. It does not have to do all the talking. Then if you'll notice, he says, it does not act unbecomingly, or love is polite. Love enables us to be godly in our daily manners, in our character, in our relationships with other people. And so therefore, when I hear people, whether it's men or women, talking crudely and using ugly four-letter words, women just as bad as men, then I think, where is love? And you see, the things that we don't think have anything to do with love have everything to do with love. Love has the power. Love enables us to be well-mannered and to be polite and to be careful no matter what's going on around us and no matter who it is. It's not that we're just to be well-mannered in public. We're to be well-mannered and polite in private because we're the sons and daughters of God. And he says, by this all men shall know that you're my disciples, that you have love one toward another. How does love act? Love acts politely. Love acts in a manner that is well-mannered. Then he says, love, listen to this, love does not seek its own. What is he saying? Love surrenders its rights. Love surrenders its rights. Think about the world in which you and I are living, and everybody's looking for their rights. I want my rights, and everybody's suing everybody, and everywhere you turn, somebody wants their rights, and they've been mistreated, and they want all they can get. Jealousy, envy, strife, greed is so often found not only in the life of the unbeliever, but the person who says they're Christian. What rights? You see, if you and I belong to God, we lay them down. Does that mean that we just let people trample all over us and stomp us to death? Not necessarily. But it means that our rights are not what we're concerned about. What we're concerned about is loving that person, allowing the love of God to flow through us. No matter how they treat us, the proper response is what? It is loving them. You say, but you don't know how I've been mistreated. It doesn't make any difference. What am I supposed to do? I'm supposed to do what Jesus said. And that is, I am to allow the love of God to flow through me. That is the power. That is the enablement. That is the capacity you and I have no matter what. We have the capacity to love. And when he says that we do not defend our rights, what he's saying is this, that we're willing to lay down our rights and to express love. He says, if someone hits you on one cheek, whop, what are you supposed to do? Defend yourself? He says, you turn the other cheek. If they ask you for a coat, he says, give them your cloak also. You know why? Because love never loses. You can't ever lose loving. But you can certainly lose demanding your rights and wanting your rights and claiming your rights and defending your rights. But what does love do? Love says, have it. Take it. It's yours. Because you see, love is born of a whole new level. That is, it is God's love flowing through us to people no matter how they treat us. What is our response to be? It's to be loving and not defending our rights and defending ourselves. Then he says, if you'll notice, he says that it is not provoked. That is, love enables me to have a quiet spirit no matter what. Love enables us, empowers us to have a quiet spirit. Now, it's one thing to have a quiet spirit among your friends who love you dearly, but there are people who will provoke you that if they can. For example, let's say you work in a place where people are not Christians, and they love provoking you to get you to say something or do something that is unchristlike, so they can say, see there, you're just a hypocrite. You just like all those other people who claim to be Christians. And so to provoke someone is to attempt in some fashion to get them to act in a way that becomes hostile or angry or however, for example, they may try to provoke you. And so when a person is easily provoked, it says that they're living, listen, it says that they are living with their fuse already lit. You've seen people and met people who are very touchy, say the wrong thing, do the wrong thing around, they just explode. Well, a person says, well, you know, God, I was just born that way. No, you aren't. You weren't born that way. We get that way by getting internal, looking at ourselves, and cannot live beyond ourselves. Here's what love does. Love enables me to step out of what is natural and normal and enables me to live on a level beyond that. So when he says love, is not easily provoked. Love has an inner quietness, listen, that cannot be ruffled by any kind of criticism, any kind of accusation, no matter what's going on. That is that godly love that flows through us when we are willing for the Spirit of God to have His way in our life. That may mean that I'm wronged. It may mean that I'm falsely accused. It may mean that I'm abused in some fashion. This is not to say that a woman is to live in a household where a man threatens her and threatens her life. In other words, in your children's lives and all that kind. There may come a time when those situations have to be corrected. And I understand that. But I'm talking about the provoking that goes on, and the verbal abuse that goes on among people. How are we to respond? We certainly not to respond the way they are. Because what happens is, if you are easily provoked, that means that there's an anger level on the inside of you. And when you live with somebody, for example, a brother, sisters, husbands, a wife, and you say the slightest thing and they just explode, that person is living with an anger level that's like a volcano. It doesn't take much to tick them off. They are easily provoked. He says, now, when you and I learn to love, people can say all kinds of things and we can just stand and listen to them and smile and say, thank you very much. Sorry you don't understand, or I understand how you feel, what you're saying. Or if they accuse us, here you are a Christian, you this and you that, just let it go by. You say, well, sometimes I can't let it go by. Right, you can't. But the love of God that flows in our life, listen, how did Jesus respond when they criticized him? He just loved them. You say, but I'm just natural. We all are natural and human, but remember that you and I have the supernatural love of God flowing through us. And because it's flowing, we don't have to try not to. Now, we have to learn to love. We certainly do have to learn to love. But we can respond in the proper fashion. We don't have to be, as he says, easily provoked. And if we're easily provoked and touchy, it's because we are wrapped up in ourselves. He says, but those of us who understand the love of God, they experience that. Let them say what they want to say. Do what they want to do. We don't have to defend ourselves. We can just love them in return, no matter what.
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6: 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In a moment with Charles Stanley, we'll hear what he had to say years ago about his hunger to be always learning.
5: You know, I've been reading the Word of God since before I was 12 years of age, and I've been reading it day after day after day and studying it year after year after year after year. And you know what? One of the things I'm so excited about is every time God brings me to a passage of Scripture, I get excited about what am I going to learn new? What is it in God's Word? Because it's fathomless. There's no end. There's no bottom to it. And to keep learning things about God. You want something to stimulate your life and to stir you up? You get in the Word of God, and you see every person can do that. It costs you a dime to do that. You get in the Word of God and say, Lord, I want you to speak to my heart today. Give me a passage, or maybe if you happen to be one of those persons who's reading through the Bible, remember that you're not just reading through the Bible so you can say you did. You're reading through the Bible to discover God in a new perspective, in a new way. 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

0: Well, it's a great day to study God's Word. Welcome to Through the Bible. In our study of the Gospel of Matthew so far, we've seen Jesus demonstrate his authority to rule his kingdom by performing many miracles. As we resume in chapter 8 and move into chapter 9, we'll see even more of these miracles and then follow his growing ministry throughout Galilee. Dr. McGee often reminded us that during the long, hot summer season, the Bible bus doesn't take a vacation. It just keeps rolling along. So let's listen as he explains why your support is especially important at this time of year.
1: From time to time, it was my custom to state the policy of the Through the Bible radio program. And it's time again for it to be stated, and I would like to do that. It has never been our plan a purpose from the very beginning to use high-pressure methods. We do not send out junk mail. Everyone that's on our mailing list got there because they asked to be put there, or else someone asked for them. We today believe that if you are not able to support the program and you want our notes and outlines, that God will raise up somebody down the street or over in the next town to send in enough for you and for them also. We believe that the real test is the support that comes from any area, and we will not continue on a program if we do not get a reasonable amount of support. And we always give every station a fair opportunity to see if it's going to pay for itself. And that, by the way, is all that we ask. We do from time to time appeal to you to support our foreign broadcasts. After all, we cannot ask them, that is, the Chinese or the people of India, are the people of South America, are the people in Russia, to support our program. We believe that there are enough folk in this country that are interested in getting out the word over iron curtains, under bamboo curtains, and through the curtains of indifference and sin today to get the word of God out to the world. So we just let you know this, and trust you'll understand that we do need your support, though we will not violate our rule by using high-pressure methods.
0: 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Let's pray. Heavenly Father, open our eyes to see you more clearly as we study, and open our hearts to receive what you have for us, and then shape us by the truth that we hear. Do your work in us, Lord, for your glory. In Jesus' name, amen. Now turn to Matthew chapter 8 on Through the Bible with Dr. J. Vernon McGee.
1: I return today to our study in the 8th chapter of the Gospel of Matthew. The Lord Jesus came down from the mountain where he had given the ethic of the kingdom, and now he demonstrates that he has the power. We've seen miracles. He healed a leper by touching him. He also healed the centurion's servant. He didn't even see him. He healed him from a distance. He healed Peter's wife's mother. And then they brought multitudes to him, and many that were possessed with demons, he cast out the demons. Now I begin reading today at verse 18. Now when Jesus saw great multitudes about him, he gave commandment to depart unto the other side. I have to continually call your attention to this. Great multitudes about him. You see that literally he healed thousands, not just these that are recorded. After all, John, who wrote last, could say many other signs truly did Jesus, which are not written in this book. But the ones that are recorded are for you and me for a very definite purpose. Now, will you notice, as he was getting ready to cross to the other side,
2: I read verse 19 of chapter 8. And a certain scribe came and said unto him, Master, I will follow thee whithersoever thou goest. I'm of the opinion that this was a young man. I won't go into detail, but I don't think an old man would have done what this young man did. I think he was there in the crowd, that big crowd, and he was toying with the decision, and to him it was a real decision. Shall I follow this one or shall I not? And he did not know what to do, but he now sees that Jesus is preparing to go to the other side. The boat's getting ready. Disciples are moving down there, and he has to make a decision. So he comes out from the crowd and apparently fell down before him and said, Master, I'll follow thee whithersoever thou goest. He's made a decision now. The Lord Jesus looked back into the face of this young man and was just as frank and candid with him. And Jesus saith unto him, The foxes have holes, and the birds of the air have nests, but the Son of Man hath not where to lay his head. That, by the way, was a revelation. This young man said, I'll follow you. The Lord Jesus said, Have you ever counted the cost? Actually, he's revealing his poverty here. The young man opened his heart, and our Lord opened his heart. That's the way he always does. And he said to the young man, he said, well, it costs you something. When we go to a place, there's no reservations made for us at a Holiday Inn or a Howard Johnson or a Hilton Hotel. We just don't have a place to stay. The birds of the air, they've got nests. The foxes have holes in the ground or the rocks where they go, but the Son of Man hath not where to lay his head. The poverty of the Lord Jesus, and poverty is part of the curse that he bore. I do not know whether the young man followed or not. I've always felt he did. I think when that boat pulled out, there was a young man in that boat who'd made a decision for him. Now, verse 21, and another of his disciples said unto him, Lord, suffer me first to go and bury my father. Now, another man there had already made the decision, but he says, let me first go and bury my father. Now, what did he mean by that? Well, it seems if the old gentleman was dead, they were just getting ready to have the funeral service, that our Lord was a little harsh when he said here in verse 22, but Jesus said unto him, follow me and let the dead bury their dead. What did he mean by that, and how could the dead bury their dead? Well, Dr. Adam Smith, who was quite an authority in the old days of that land, and he wrote several very helpful books, he tells of an incident of where he wanted an Arab guide, and he was told that where he was going, there was a young man in a certain village that would be an excellent guide. He went up to inquire about him, and he said to the young man, would you be my guide? And the young man said, practically what you have here. He said, I first have to bury my father. And there sat the old gentleman in front of this place where they were, a little hut. There sat the old gentleman as hale and hearty as you please. And yet he said, suffer me to bury my father. But what he really meant was, I have to take care of my father until after he dies. He's my responsibility. Now the Lord Jesus said to him, you follow me and you let someone else take care of him, or let him take care of himself. You say that's rather harsh. I don't think so. I think that what he's bringing the young man to is to make a decision. Is he going to put Christ first? And when that young man makes that decision, then the Lord Jesus would probably then say, you go back and take care of your father. I think that's the important thing. I know that there was years ago a young lady that had a father that was quite demanding, old man, and she wanted to go as a missionary, and she gave herself to go as a missionary. She went to the field and did a good work, and then came home and found out that her father absolutely was helpless, no one else to take care of him, and he was decrying the fact that his daughter deserted him, that she really was not a Christian, and all that sort of thing, and the old gentleman had never made a decision for Christ. And so she came home, and she took care of him. And the old man was really shaken by it. And it was during that time that he made a decision for Christ. I'm confident that the Lord Jesus was leading her and all of that. But there was the day at the beginning she had to decide whether she'd go as a missionary, whether she'd put Christ first. And I think that was the case here. Now we are told, verse 23, and when he was entered into a ship, his disciples followed him. Now we have the fifth miracle here, and it hasn't anything to do with healing. It has to do with a physical miracle over nature. And I think that here you see the power of the Lord Jesus demonstrated, actually the power that I think Adam had before he lost that dominion. God gave him dominion, we're told. Dominion means you've got a kingdom. And now we see in this, the last Adam, we see it manifested. Now notice this. Behold, there arose a great tempest in the sea. This is no ordinary storm. We saw in the temptation of Jesus that the devil left him for a little season. I think he's back here. Now, I think this storm was actually satanic in its origin, an attempt of Satan to destroy him, insomuch that the ship was covered with the waves, but he was asleep. And I think this is one of the most human scenes. He was so weary that even in a storm he could sleep. But there's another side to this. He could sleep in the storm, whereas I can't. I'm a little nervous. Now will you notice, and his disciples came to him and awoke him, saying, Lord, save us, we perish. And what little faith they had. Will you notice how he handled this situation? He saith unto them, why are ye fearful, O ye of little faith? He rebuked them. Then he arose and rebuked the winds and the sea, and there was a great calm. And Dr. Luke puts it, he said to them, be muzzled, just like dogs on a leash. He put them back with a muzzle on them. These waves, they just smoothed out. Now, these men exhibited very little faith. That may be true. But there came a day when the storms of persecution broke over the bark of their little lives, and I can't find a one of them crying out, carest thou not that we perish? None of them cried out. Remember the early church, when persecution broke, they didn't say, Lord, remove the persecution. That's what I say today. What they said was, Lord, give us the courage to stand for Jesus. That was the important thing. My, how we need that kind of courage and conviction today. Now, verse 27, but the men marvel, saying, what manner of man is this, that even the winds and the sea obey him? You see, the one who could give the ethic is the one who can also demonstrate the dynamic. Now we come to the sixth miracle here, and this is a tremendous miracle. We don't have time to go into detail. It has to do with the casting out of demons. Let me read verse 28. And when he was come to the other side, now he's crossed over the Sea of Galilee into the country of the Gergesenes. Now, Gadarenes it's called. And these people were of the tribe of Gad. You remember the tribe of Gad stayed on the wrong side of Jordan. And what happened to them? They went in the pig business. And they shouldn't have been in the pig business. You see, when you once disobey the Lord, the next step of disobedience is not so difficult. Before long, we are really walking out of the way and his will altogether. Now, there met him two possessed with demons coming out of the tombs, exceeding fierce, so that no man might pass by that way. These were dangerous men, demon-possessed men. And behold, they cried out, saying, what have we to do with thee, Jesus, thou Son of God? Art thou come hither to torment us before the time? Now, this opens up a tremendous area, and one that today, unfortunately, we know so little about. And that, again, may I say, is, I think, one of the most unfortunate things. And the word devils is our translation. It'll be demons. There's only one devil. There are many demons. It's difficult here for us to understand the import of this miracle and the others where demons are involved. I personally think these are the greatest miracles he performed. And it's because of our phenomenal ignorance of demons, the subject just doesn't impress us properly. We today are not impressed by it. I consider it these miracles the greatest that he performed. Now will you notice this, verse 29, "And behold, they cried out, saying, What have we to do with thee, Jesus, thou Son of God? Art thou come hither to torment us before the time? And there was a good way off from them a herd of many swine feeding. So the demons besought him, saying, If thou cast us out, suffer us to go away into the herd of swine." For some reason, they want to be made real. When I say made real, brought into physical reality. They want to be materialized. That is the thing they seem to be concerned about, and even satisfied to go in a herd of swine. "And he said unto them, Go, and when they were come out, they went into the herd of swine, and behold, the whole herd of swine ran violently down a steep place into the sea and perished in the waters." The herd of swine would rather die than have the demons possess them. Mankind's a little different. Many are demon-possessed. Now, I believe that you have a real manifestation of the supernatural during the time of Moses, during the time of Elijah, and during the time of the Lord Jesus. I believe that we're moving now into an orbit where we're seeing more and more manifestation of that which is demonic. And I think there are many evidences of it that are about us today. It's difficult to pinpoint many of these. I think there's always a danger of going overboard and saying they believe so-and-so is demon-possessed. Every now and then a person comes to me and says, "Oh, I think so-and-so is demon-possessed." Well, I think you and I need to be very careful of that. I think you are like witch hunting. But there are demon-possessed people. I do not think any child of God could be demon-possessed. And I think a great deal of insanity today. I attempted one time in psychology to major in abnormal psychology. I had a man that worked with these people. He was a medical doctor, by the way, and he was a Christian. And he told me he was fairly sure that a great many of the cases that he had were actually in the realm of the supernatural, that they were demon possession. There's a great deal of evidence, friends, in this sphere. Now they go into the swine go into the water. I'm of the opinion that the demons did not want to be confined. They knew something about the confinement of certain other demons, the fallen angels, as they're called in the Epistle of Jude. They didn't want that. They wanted to be able to materialize themselves here in this world. Now, verse 34, "And behold, the whole city came out to meet Jesus. When they saw him, they besought him that he would depart out of their coast." And this is certainly ironical, is it not? They would rather have their pigs than have Jesus. And believe me, friends, that's not peculiar to Gadarenes. There are a great many people today will take pigs instead of him. Now I'm going to move right on into the 9th chapter, because we've had 6 miracles there that demonstrate that he has the dynamic, the power, and chapter 9 continues the same thought. And you have 6 miracles that are recorded here. One in the realm of nature, he stills the storm, as we've seen back in chapter 8. And the physical ones that he performed, the healing miracles, and then the supernatural ones that we're going to have here, and that is the raising of the dead, and the spiritual ones are actually the casting out of demons, and you have the supernatural and the spiritual in this chapter. Now, notice verse 1, "He entered into a ship and passed over, came into his own city." Now, he returned back from the country of the Gadarenes. They didn't want him. And he comes back to Capernaum. Verse 2, "And behold, they brought to him a man sick of the palsy." We are given details here that you don't have in the Gospel of Mark. And when we get there, I'm going to go into detail relative to this one, because Mark tells us about how he was let down through the roof, you see. But the Lord Jesus here, you will recall, not only healed this man, but he forgave him his sins. And they're both related, as we've seen. And there were there certain of the scribes, and within themselves, they said this man blasphemed. Well, they also were of the opinion that he couldn't make him walk either. But our Lord asked them the question, whether is it easier to say thy sins be forgiven thee or to say arise and walk? And they wouldn't answer, but if they had, they'd have to say, well, for us one is as great as the other. So the Lord Jesus said, you get up and walk. They see that, and that means the one who can make him walk is the one who can forgive his sins. Friends, may I say, that's the condition of performing a miracle and of healing. If you can forgive sin, and you and I can't forgive sin, only the Lord Jesus can do that, and only he can make the man to walk. That is something so important today, and let's don't get in the way of what he does. Let's make sure that he receives the glory. Now, I'm not going into any more detail into this miracle, because we deal with it again in detail in the Gospel of Mark. And in verse 9, and as Jesus passed forth from thence, he saw a man named Matthew sitting at the receipt of custom. He saith unto him, follow me, and he arose and followed him. And even in the brief Gospel of Mark, Mark tells us that Matthew made him up dinner, but Matthew doesn't mention that. Matthew invited a lot of his publican friends. He wanted them to know the Lord Jesus also. Came to pass, as Jesus sat at meat in the house, behold, many publicans and sinners came and sat down with him and his disciples. Now it was in the home of Matthew. And when the Pharisees saw it, they said unto his disciples, why eateth your master with publicans and sinners? You see, they believe that you shouldn't do that sort of thing. And I'm afraid that there are a great many of the saints today that are not at least having the sinners in for dinner. Wouldn't hurt, you see. They are the ones we ought to try to reach. And we ought to have some contact with them. And when Jesus heard that, he said unto them, they that be whole need not a physician, but they that are sick. And he's the great physician, you see. He's come to heal them of sin. That's man's basic problem. And that ought to be said to a lot of our little Christian groups who have their banquets and what they call their fellowship, and they meet together. And believe me, they don't have anybody in from the outside. If they do, they'll freeze them out, and I'll tell you that. May I say to you, I think some of these so-called Christian groups are sinful in their very existence and in their meeting today. The Lord Jesus said, you don't invite a doctor in for people that are well, but now he says, go ye and learn what that meaneth. I will have mercy and not sacrifice. Now, Matthew's back at it again. He's quoting Scripture, Hosea 6:6. For I'm not come to call the righteous, but sinners to repentance. And he could have included the Pharisees there because they were sinners. In fact, all have sinned and come short of the glory of God. Then came to him the disciples of John, saying, why do we and the Pharisees fast off, but thy disciples fast not? Now, the disciples of John have been observing him. After all, weren't some of these men originally disciples of John? Andrew was, and Philip was, we know. And these two men, they had come now and were following the Lord Jesus. The other disciples of John said, look here, there's something happening that's a little different the way that we do it. And we wonder why. Now, the Lord Jesus is going to enunciate a great principle and reveal the fact that the dispensation is going to be changed. That's very important, but we'll deal with that next time. May the Lord richly bless you, my beloved.
0: Well, in our next study, Dr. McGee guides us through one of the most often misunderstood passages in Matthew chapter 9, the parable of the wineskins. What did Jesus really mean? 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I'm Steve Schwetz, and I'll see you next time as we continue our journey through the Bible.

0: Our story on the Bible Bus today is just one step in a five-year journey through the entire Word of God. Come along for the ride, and you'll study both the Old Testament and New Testament, discovering God's great redemption story. Is this your story, too?
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0: An invitation from Dr. Michael Youssef to step into battle so you can experience victory.
1: Satan is the one who causes conflicts among believers. He causes conflicts in the homes. He causes strife in marriages. He is the one who causes blindness of the eyes of the non-believers. He is the one who causes antagonism toward God's children. But always, always, always, always remember that it is the will of your Heavenly Father to have the victory over him.
0: Thank you for joining listeners across six continents for the Bible teaching of Dr. Michael Youssef on this episode of Leading the Way. In Joshua chapter 11, a desperate situation is unfolding. An overwhelming coalition of forces is closing in on Joshua and the Israeli people, and the objective is complete annihilation. Now, the battle you're currently facing may not be an approaching army, but it still may feel like annihilation is looming. Stay with Leading the Way. Encouragement is on the way as you can see what God does with Joshua and come to the realization of what he can do with you. Please join me now in listening as author and international Bible teacher Dr. Michael Youssef begins this episode of Leading the Way.
1: Joshua chapter 11, the claiming of the total victory from the hand of God. Listen carefully. God the Son did not lay down his robe of glory in heaven, born of a virgin, lived for 33 and one-third of a year without having a place to lay his head, and then was crucified on a criminal's cross, the Son of God, the Creator of the world. And then he rose again on the third day. He ascended to heaven, and as soon as he's coming back, he did not do all of this so that his children may live a defeated, discouraged, and decimated lives. I don't believe that for a moment. That is not the Christian faith. That is not God's will for his children. It is the will of God for his children to have complete victory, not just sometimes in life, but always in life. I know all of the factors that can lead and cause defeat in the Christian life. Like you, I am aware of all the ingredients that will produce discouragement in life. Like you, I'm aware of all the recipes for disaster that leads to wanting to bail out on Jesus. But we must understand, know, and practice and claim total victory. And when I speak of victory, of course, I'm speaking in the New Testament sense. Not in the Old Testament sense, but in the New Testament sense. Because in the New Testament sense, our fight is not against flesh and blood, as it was in the case of Joshua. Our fight is not against human enemies, as it was in the case of Joshua. Our fight is not against people, but our fight is against the powers and the principalities in the heavenly places. Our fight is with an already defeated spiritual power. Listen to me. Satan is the one who causes conflicts among believers. He causes conflicts in the homes. He causes strife in marriages. He is the one who causes blindness of the eyes of the non-believers. He is the one who causes antagonism toward God's children. He is the one who causes opposition to the witnessing Christian. He is the one who causes people and events to discourage us. He causes people and events to detract us

either you want to have a defeated life or you want to have a victorious life. Victory depends on whether you see your enemy's attack as an opportunity for victory or as an excuse to surrender. You know, I read not so long ago something that really encouraged me. And it comes from the Korean War. It's a true story. During the Korean War, the Baker Company became isolated and surrounded by the enemy. And the coalition headquarters became very deeply concerned. They were worried sick because they haven't heard from them in a long time, in several hours, in fact. And so the Korsman kept on signaling. He kept on signaling, Baker Company, do you hear me? Baker Company, do you read? Well, then after a little while, there was a muffled voice that came through and says, this is Baker Company. The corpsman said, what's your situation? And the sergeant replied, and he said, the enemy is to our north. The enemy is to our west. The enemy is to our east. The enemy is to our south. And then there was a brief pause. And then he continued. He said, the enemy cannot get away from us now. Isn't that great? Now, beloved, listen to me. When we are surrounded by enemies from the north and the west and the east and the south, do you see these as opportunities to make you fear and tremble and live in defeat? Or do you see it as an opportunity for victory? You say, Michael, you don't understand. I'm surrounded by opposition. I'm surrounded by unbelievers. I'm surrounded by negative people. I'm surrounded by antagonists. I am surrounded all the time by people who hate the truth, who rejoice. They can't get away from you now. It means you're fishing in the bucket. That's not cause for discouragement. That's cause for rejoicing. That means that you have an unprecedented opportunity, not a reason for retreat. That means that you have been blessed by God for victory and not defeat. Let me give you quickly three things that we learn from Joshua chapter 11. Joshua chapter 11, three things. First, in verses 1 to 5, you see the confrontation. And then in verses 6 to 15, you see the conflict. And then thirdly, in verses 16 to 23, you see the conquest. This is a confrontation, and Joshua looked around, and he literally saw that he was surrounded by the enemy. Not just any enemy. These were tribes and kings who normally fight among themselves. They hate each other, but then they got a confederation going, and they got united against Joshua. The Amorites and the Ites and all the mosquito bites, they were all got united together, and they basically ready for Joshua. But Joshua also knew that God promised victory. Therefore, he knew he's got a confrontation going. They were surrounded from the east and the west and the south, everywhere. But their attitude was not, you know, how fast can we run? Or, woe to us, we're doomed. Or, it is hopeless. Look at it now. We might as well raise the white flag and surrender. Or what good can we do such with all these odds that are against us? No. Like that Baker Company in the Korean War. He said, we are surrounded, but the enemy can't get away from us now. Sure, the enemy had massive armies. In fact, Josephus, the Jewish historian, he speculated that there were about 300,000 infantry soldiers. There were about 10,000 cavalry troops. There were about 20,000 chariots. All surrounded the people of God as they began to spread into the land of promise. I mean, the odds were against the people of God big time. They could never have hoped to win such a battle. I mean, it looked hopeless. And yes, it would have been hopeless if you take Jehovah out of the equation. Secondly, there was a conflict. Joshua did not wait for the enemy to come to him. He took the battle to the enemy. But I have no doubt in my mind that as Joshua was marching those 5 days into the battle, I have no doubt in my mind

0: He's probably saying to himself, my goodness, there are probably hundreds of thousands of soldiers and thousands of chariots. And then he looks at his motley crew and says, man, those guys really. You say, well, Michael, how do you know that? How do you know that Joshua was beginning to feel fearful as he was marching in the battle? I'm going to show you in a minute. But I'm convinced Joshua probably, and he was saying to himself, he said, am I doing the right thing? Is God going to go with us again like he did in Jericho and Ai? Will he really deliver us one more time? But here's the wonderful thing about our God. And you find it in verse 6 of Joshua 11. If you have your own Bible, underline it, mark it, write it out, do whatever you want, hang it on the wall. Verse 6 of Joshua 11. The Lord said to Joshua, do not be afraid of them, because by this time tomorrow, I will hand all of them over to Israel. Did you get that? Why is God telling him not to be afraid? Let me tell you something. Every time you see the Lord, it's like the angel came to Paul in the prison and said, Paul, don't be afraid. That is not wasting words. He only comes and says, don't be afraid if he knows the person is afraid. And he knew that Joshua is probably beginning to lose a little bit of heart. His knees began to knock. And he said to him, don't be afraid. I'm going to give them to you. The victory is yours. Let me tell you something of uttermost importance. If you retreat from claiming the souls of lost people for Christ, if you retreat from that call of being an ambassador of Jesus Christ, reconciling people to Christ, in your school, in your neighborhood, in your workplace, if you retreat and you say to yourself, you know, this is just not for me, I don't feel qualified, I don't feel adequate, let me tell you, none of us, including this preacher, feel qualified or adequate. But that's a good sign. That's always a good sign. We say, man, I can't do this, I'm just one person, what can I do? My plate is full right now. I got so much stuff that I have to do. I'm just going to settle for walking with the Lord and just reading my Bible every day, have my quiet time, go to church. I'm just going to settle for even being part of a Bible study group. That's enough. I really can do. I just don't know about claiming the lost people for Christ. That's just not for me. And you begin to retreat from that call of God on your life as a witness for Christ. I'm not discouraging you from doing all these things, but I want you to listen to me very carefully. If you begin to think that way, if you retreat from the battle for the souls, it will not be long before the enemy goes after those other things in your life too. And then in a short period of time, you begin to find that your prayer life is fizzled out, that your going to church is just a routine, that your fellowship becomes a social event. What am I trying to tell you? When you go on the offensive, when you take the battle to the enemy, when you do not wait for the battle to come to you, but take the battle to the enemy's territory, you will have victory in all the other areas as well. Your prayer life will be vibrant. Your worship is going to be powerful. Your fellowship is going to be dynamic. Let me illustrate this because it's so important. I don't want you to miss it. I am told that when you rigorously physically exercise, your body releases chemicals into the bloodstream. And that chemical stimulates the brain to make your body temperature rises. And when your body temperature rises, it's like having a fever. And fever is the body's way that God created in it to help it fight the bacteria and the viruses and the germs and all those blighters that get into us. A high body temperature helps to strengthen the white cell's defense system to counter the microbe intruders. And simply put, listen to me, physical exercise puts you on the offensive so you don't sit back and get sick and take a medicine to fight that sickness. Now, I hope you're going to physically exercise, but I want you to learn something spiritual from this, as I have, because it's in the same way. When you go on the offensive, spiritually speaking, campaigning for the souls of the lost men and women, you will have victory ahead of time. You will be strong and have a strong spiritual immune system. And sure enough, God kept his word, and they got the victory, which brings me, thirdly, to the conquest. Listen carefully, please. The victory came just as God promised, but the conquest took time. The conquest took perseverance. The conquest took persistence. The conquest took dedication. The conquest took patience. One story that always I learned from my days in Australia that always reminds me of the importance of persistence. There was an Australian explorer by the name of Hamilton Hume. And those early days, those pioneer days, and if you ever see the roads, in the Australian roads, you will understand, you have deep appreciation for these people. Hamilton Hume took a team of explorers with him, and they wanted to cut a path between Sydney and Melbourne. And along the way, as they were making their way, they ran into a crisis. They came face to face with a mountain range, actually known as the Hume Range, and the men were thoroughly exhausted. They were worn out. And they went to Mr. Hume and said, "Mr. Hume, please, let's just give up and go home. We have come a long way already. Let somebody else do this." Hume pointed to a high mountain way out in the distance. And he said to them, no, we must climb that mountain. We must climb that one. I am sure that when we get on the top of that mountain, we'll be able to see the ocean. And we can go home and tell of our success. In desperate struggle, they climbed that mountain. And when they reached the top of that mountain, you can imagine their utter despair. All they could see was miles and miles and miles of ridges and gullies, and all covered with trees. The goal was not anywhere near in sight. But they kept on going until they finally arrived to their destination. In fact, they named that particular mountain that Hume kept saying, "You got to go to this one," they called it Mount Disappointment. And beloved, let me tell you something. If you are anything like me, I'm sure you have met so many Mount Disappointments in your life. And you had a choice either to climb Mount Disappointment with the power of Jehovah or give up. And regardless of your Mount Disappointment may be, God the Father, God the Son, and God the Holy Spirit are calling you to conquer your Mount Disappointment. And that perseverance paid off. And today, millions of people drive on the Hume Highway. You see, Joshua knew that God has given them the victory. All he needed was to persevere until he experienced it. Listen to me. God had brought them from the wilderness into the land, across the Jordan, past the walls of Jericho. Why? So that they can be decimated by the enemy in the middle of the promised land? No, so that he might continue to give them victory. And if I know anything about God, if I know anything about my God with whom I have been walking for over 40 years, I know that he wants the same thing for you. Listen to me, I'm ready to conclude. Let me exhort you. Settle for nothing less than total victory. Pray for nothing less than total victory. Sacrifice for nothing less than total victory. When the battle heats up, Claim nothing less but total victory. When the enemy appears to be strong and powerful, dig in your heels and claim total victory. When Satan goes after you, take the battle to him. Go to his territories and God will give you complete victory.
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0: It is the value of your soul that caused the God of power and might to hang helplessly on a wooden cross, because God loves you. He really loves you.
2: I was on a spiritual seeking journey. I was trying to find myself spiritually. So I was just looking into something, someone, reaching out somewhere spiritually to find myself.
3: We ended up going to a New Age church. The people were talking about dead people and wanted to connect to them. But it wasn't until I started having demonic attacks I realized what I was caught in. I felt stuck. I thought there was no way out. I knew I needed help. I come home from work one day and something clear in me said, call out for help. And I just looked up at the ceiling and I said, if you're there, I surrender to you. And 3 nights later, I have that encounter with Jesus. And he tells me he loves me.
2: I did not believe a word he said, not until his character started changing.
3: God was drawing her and I think she started to believe.
2: We were continually going to places, events, conferences, trying to find a hit of God.
3: We ended up going to the event of Dr. Youssef. He talked about rebellion is the only core root of sin, and that comes from us. We choose to rebel.
0: Whenever we talk about sins, we're talking about the fruit. But the fruit is not going to be taken care of unless the root has been taken care of.
2: I remember Holy Spirit was drawing me closer. I was seeking more. I knew there was more to whatever I was experiencing. And I stood up and said, you know, I put my hands up. I said, I want more. I need more. I know there's more.
0: When you humbly accept his dying on that cross to be for your redemption, you will find eternal life. You will be assured of heaven.
2: The enemy's not going to give up. He's still going to come and come and come, and he comes after you, especially if you're going to tell truth and bear all and give yourself to God completely. You've got the choice. Are you going to listen to those lies or are you going to push through the truth?
3: Yep, that's it.
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4: The Supreme Court's view of due process, that's a legal term for parents in America, is being reviewed.
5: Here's a story worth hearing from attorney David Gibbs Jr. of the Christian Law Association.
4: In the state of California, Elizabeth Mirabelli had a child in the public school system, a policy where state forbade school officials from notifying Elizabeth about her daughter's effort to engage in gender transitioning. To provide immediate relief while the case made its way through the court system, the Supreme Court said, and I quote, "The doctrine of substantive due process has long embraced a parent's right to raise her child, which includes the right to participate in significant decisions about her child's mental health." That's important. Parents have the right by law to be involved in the important decisions in their child's life. When you face situations where school officials attempt to take away your parental rights, please contact us or a lawyer familiar with these issues at the Christian Law Association. Parents' rights must be protected in America. It's the law of the Supreme Court.
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1: God uses tribulation. He uses our pain, not simply to punish us, but to polish us, to sanctify us. In many cases, we go into the refiner's fire so that God will remove the dross from our lives, draw us close to himself, and in the process of pain and suffering, we are made more like Christ.
2: We all face challenges in life, and sometimes they can feel overwhelming. And yet Scripture reminds us that our suffering is never without purpose. Welcome to the Wednesday edition of Renewing Your Mind. We continue R.C. Sproul's series, Dealing with Difficult Problems. Just a reminder that you can receive lifetime digital access to all six messages in this series for your donation today. Well, in this message, R.C. looks at the different ways people respond to suffering and what the Bible says about the way we should respond. Here's Dr. Sproul.
1: Several years ago, I was invited to give a lecture at Covenant College down in Lookout Mountain, Tennessee. And I remember the address that I gave at that time was called The Locust, not locust like the insect, but The Locust of Astonishment. That is the place where we focus on what is really amazing to us. And I pointed out in that address on that occasion that we sing Amazing Grace and give lip service to the sense in which we are amazed by grace, but I wonder how amazed we really are, where we have become so accustomed to the mercy of God, the patience of God, and the grace of God, that we begin to take it for granted and to assume it, and then pretty soon to demand it. And so that when he is gracious to us, we're hardly surprised. But I find that what is most astonishing, characteristically, to Christians of our day, is when they are visited by tragedy or affliction or suffering. And many times the presence of suffering in our life undoes us and brings us to a state of a spiritual crisis. And I think part of the reason for that is that we hear in the culture these ministers who tell us that once you come to Christ, all your problems are over, and that God doesn't ever will sickness or pain or affliction, and so that when these things happen to us, we have a crisis of faith. And on that occasion in Tennessee, I used a portion of Scripture from the 13th chapter of Luke's Gospel as a taking off point for the discussion. There in Luke 13, verse 1, we read this narrative. There were present at that season some who told him about the Galileans whose blood Pilate had mingled with their sacrifices. And Jesus answered and said to them, "Do you suppose that these Galileans were worse sinners than all other Galileans because they suffered such things? I tell you, no. But unless you repent, you will all likewise perish. Were those 18 on whom the tower in Siloam fell and killed them, do you think that they were worse sinners than all the other men who dwelt in Jerusalem? I tell you, no, but unless you repent, you will all likewise perish." Now, what's going on here is that the people come to Jesus and they're asking this question, basically, how could God allow these things to happen? If God is good, how can he stand by and let the tower fall upon the heads of innocent people just minding their business, walking down the street, or allow them to become victims of this savage attack of Pilate's forces? They mix the blood of the people with the sacrifices. We're surprised when these things happen. And what we may be even more surprised at is Jesus' response. He said, if you think that these things happened to these people because they were worse sinners than anybody else, I tell you, no. But unless you repent, you will likewise perish. Now, what's our Lord doing here? I think what he's saying to his inquirers is this. You're asking me the wrong question. The question you should be asking is, why didn't that temple fall on my head? Why wasn't my blood mixed with the blood of the sacrifices with the Galileans? But somehow we assume that God owes it to us to give us a life free of suffering. Now, we have to be careful when we look at this whole question of suffering, because though we have this passage here in Luke, we know in John chapter 9, the disciples come with a question to Jesus about a man who had been born blind. And they say, whose sin was it, the man or his parents, that this fellow was born with this affliction? And what does Jesus say? Neither. You've come to me with a false dilemma. It wasn't as a punishment to the man, and it wasn't as a punishment to the father or the mother. It was that the Son of Man may be glorified in this occasion. But the reality of suffering is something we all have to deal with. And we deal with it in a pagan world. And part of the problem that we experience in dealing with this particular difficult problem is that so often we hear views of pain and suffering that are pagan views of pain and suffering. And we need to understand the difference between a Christian understanding of suffering and pagan views of suffering. In the short time that we have today, I'm going to mention four different varieties of views of suffering that have been popular at one time or another in the pagan world. And the first one is what I'm going to call the docetic view. I call it the docetic view because it is the view that views suffering and pain as an illusion. This is the view of suffering that is basically one of denial. It says that suffering is just a matter of the mind. It's not real, and we need to understand that it's simply an illusion. But really, as a philosophical discussion, it has little value to somebody on a hospital bed to say that suffering is not real, because we all know it is real. There is such a thing as pain. There is such a thing as sorrow. And it is no solution to the problem to deny the reality of it. A second way in which pagans have dealt with the problem of suffering and evil is found in what I call the historic or classic Stoic view. And you hear the axioms of Stoicism creeping into our popular culture when you hear such statements as keep a stiff upper lip or don't let anything get you down. The Stoics believed that we live in a world that is controlled by material forces. And these material forces operate according to fixed deterministic laws. And we have absolutely no control over what happens to us in this environment. What happens to us is our fate or our karma. It is just the result of these impersonal forces out there. And we have no freedom to determine our own destiny. The only place where we do have the ability to exercise our freedom and to impact the state of our existence is by directing our attitudes or our emotions with respect to things that befall us. That is, I can't stop being hit by a truck this afternoon if that's the way it's going to be. But I do have some power to decide how I'm going to react to it internally. And so what the Stoics sought to achieve was what they called philosophical ataraxia, or peace of mind. You've maybe never heard the term ataraxia except as a brand name for a tranquilizer in the pharmaceutical world. But that Greek word is the word that means peace of mind, whereby nothing disturbs our equanimity. Now, the Stoics also sought to reach that state by practicing diligently the art of what they called imperturbability. That is, you practice controlling your emotions to such a degree that nothing will perturb you, nothing will upset you. And so you marshal these internal resources to get a thick skin or hide over your feelings so that if you do enter into an arena of pain or of affliction, you won't let it get you down. You keep the stiff upper lip and bear it in quietness and so on. The third way in which pagans have sought to deal with suffering historically is through a method expounded by the Stoics' chief rivals in their day, the hedonist. And the hedonistic view is defined in this way. Hedonism, historically, is that philosophy of life that describes or defines the good in terms of the elimination of pain and the acquisition of pleasure. Now, in the ancient world, there were two different types of hedonists in their philosophical orientation. One that I'll call the crass hedonists, and the other group I'll call the more refined hedonists. Now, of course, that viewpoint, either in its crude form or in its refined form, still addresses people today. We still have Epicureans, and we have a culture that has been drenched and saturated in the philosophy of hedonism. In fact, there's never been a time in American history where we've had such a high rate of alcoholism and of unbridled sexual behavior and intoxication and addiction to hard drugs. And most of the psychologists and sociologists look at this phenomenon of our day, which we have given ourselves over to the hedonistic pursuit of pleasure. Why? In many cases, because of a response to an extremely negative view of life. It's not an accident that suicide is the highest ranking cause of death among certain age groups in this nation, because people are taught now and bombarded by all kinds of sources telling them that they have emerged from the slime, they're cosmic accidents, their life is meaningless, their suffering is therefore meaningless. And so they try to dull the pain and the ache of the anxiety of being hurled into a meaningless existence by seeking relief in the stupor of pleasure. There's nothing new about that, just the dimensions are different. We remember Paul when he addressed the Corinthians and gave his magnificent defense of the resurrection. When he was going through that discussion, at one point he said, "If Christ is not raised, let us do what? Let us eat, drink, and be merry, for tomorrow we die." See, that's the creed of the hedonist. Sooner or later, tragedy, death, pain, suffering, and affliction are going to get me. So I only go through life once. I'm going to grab all of the gusto I can get right now, and I'm going to fill up on pleasure, because tomorrow I die. In the meantime, it's party time. And so this approach to hedonism in many ways is motivated by a fear of and a desire to escape from the pangs of suffering. We talk of those who drown their sorrows in a bottle. And perhaps the most popular psychoanalysts of our culture are the bartenders that are found on every street in every metropolitan area. Because there are a lot of people who are unhappy, who are suffering, and who are in pain, and are desperately trying to find solace and relief from their pain any way that they can. Well, these are just some of the ways in which people cope with the reality of pain and suffering. And obviously, the biblical view of suffering is on a collision course with these views, because the one overarching principle of the biblical view of suffering is this, that suffering for the Christian is never an exercise in futility. It is never an exercise in futility. But that suffering is used by God for redemptive purposes among his people. And we are told where to put the locus of astonishment. We're told by Peter, we're told by James, that we ought not to think that it is something strange when we are called upon to suffer. Because the Christian faith is born in suffering. The way of salvation is the via dolorosa, the way of sadness, the way of the cross. And Christ himself promises his people, in the world you will have tribulation. You will have afflictions. Paul says that he fills up in his own body the afflictions that have not yet been completed in the body of Christ, his church. That we all are called to participate in the sorrows of Christ, who was called a man of sorrows and acquainted with grief. And there's a difference between that and stoicism. I don't know how many times when I'll go into the home of Christian folks where somebody has just died and people feel like they're not allowed to weep, they're not allowed to express any kind of sorrow or mourning or grief, and that they're supposed to be stoics. And we won't allow them to grieve. We'll say to them that that's an act of unbelief or something like that, as if when Jesus went to the place of Lazarus after he had died, knowing what he was going to do, still he entered into the grief of the moment and our Lord himself wept. He was a man of sorrows, acquainted with grief. And the scriptures make it plain that grief is a legitimate human emotion. And there is nothing sinful about mourning the loss of a loved one. That emotion of grief, the emotion of sorrow, in and of itself is perfectly legitimate. It can easily become a spirit of self-pity or of bitterness. But those are distortions of legitimate emotions. And the legitimate emotion of sadness and sorrow are not only permitted by Scripture, but in many cases commended. When Paul speaks of the great benefit of our justification, whereby we're adopted into fellowship in the family of God, he says, being justified, therefore you have what? Peace with God, access into his presence. And then he goes on to say, and in the midst of this, because of your relationship to God, you are able to endure tribulation, knowing that tribulation works patience and patience character, and these things will not leave us ashamed. So that God uses tribulation, he uses our pain, not simply to punish us, but to polish us, to sanctify us. In many cases, we go into the refiner's fire so that God will remove the dross from our lives, draw us close to himself, and in the process of pain and suffering, we are made more like Christ. And then Paul reminds us that the sufferings of this present time are but for a moment. They are not the final answer. And that the sufferings that we are called to endure in this world aren't worthy to be compared with the glorious things that God has stored up in heaven for those who love him. So in one sense, our suffering becomes a bridge to glory. Now that doesn't mean that we are supposed to go out and look for suffering and to say, thank you, Lord, every time, you know, the sky falls on our heads. And there are people who try to do that. And that can be a form of denial. It can be more docetic than it is Christian. We don't rejoice that we have a headache. We don't rejoice that we have cancer eating away at us. What we do rejoice in is the presence of God in the midst of our pain. But again, we have to understand, lest we fall into being absolutely undone and astonished whenever affliction hits us, that we are to expect it. It's part of our call as Christians, that God has called us into a fallen world to minister into a world that is a veil of tears, and it's a place of pain, and there's no way that we can ever expect to escape it. Now, suppose I'm afflicted with suffering. Why? Why am I afflicted? Well, there could be several reasons. It may be that God needs to correct me and that it is part of his corrective wrath to make me sick or to bring me low. He does that. There are manifold examples of that in Scripture. How did Miriam get leprosy? God gave her leprosy to bring her to repentance. But we can't jump to the conclusion that every time we get sick or every time we suffer, that is, there's a direct correlation between our disobedience and the pain that we're experiencing. Again, Job is Exhibit A to refute that argument. Job was more righteous than anybody else, and yet he suffered more than anybody else, and it would have been a terrible mistake to assume that there was a direct proportionate relationship between the degree of his guilt and the degree of his pain. We mustn't do that. And so we don't always know. And we don't have to know. What we have to know is him. Because when Job demanded an answer for his pain and asked God to speak to him and explain it to him, and God finally appeared to Job and interrogated Job for several chapters, what answer did Job get from God? He didn't get one. God didn't say to Job, you're suffering this pain for this, this, this, and this. The only answer that Job got to his affliction in the final analysis was God himself, the presence of God. And in effect, what God was saying is, Job, here I am. I am with you. Trust me. Now, when people say, trust me, it's time to run. But when God says, trust me, it's time to trust. Let me finish by reminding you that our God never promised any of us that we would never go into the valley of the shadow of death. What he did promise us was that he would go with us. Yea, though I walk through the valley of the shadow of death, I will fear no evil, for thou art with me. Thy rod and thy staff, they comfort me. We have the Good Shepherd. We have his presence. We have his consolation. That doesn't mean we're removed from the arena of pain, but that we are upheld in the arena of pain.
2: but a blessed reminder. God has promised he will never leave us or forsake us. We are upheld by his righteous right hand. 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
5: 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Listen as I share a very important point with you concerning critical issues of the aging experience. Are you a caregiver for someone whose memory is changing? We have lots of tips for you that may make your daily life easier. It is important that safety be at the forefront of your mind. Let's talk about safety at home. One of the first things that comes to mind is the use of the stove or microwave. We assume that adults know not to use tinfoil in the microwave. We assume that adults will hear the whistle of the tea kettle when the water boils and turn the stove off. When there is short-term memory loss, all of these assumptions should be tossed in the wind. It's a new world, and you, the caregiver, will need to update your expectations. Their brain is changing, and it's not their choice and not their fault. Some people have opted to turn the appliances off at the circuit breaker box if they are not there to supervise. Did you know there is a book written by architect Mark Warner specifically about Alzheimer's proofing your home? Safety goes far beyond the kitchen. It's almost like child-proofing your home, but you must remember that you are dealing with an adult who deserves dignity and respect. Expect the unexpected. Things will not always be the way they used to be, and they may not make sense. It's a new world with a new set of rules. There are numerous support groups available both in person and online. Seek one near you. They can offer life-saving ideas. Did I say something today that got your attention? I'm Donna True, and I can be reached at 772-223-7800. Council on Aging of Martin County at the Kane Center. That's 772-223-7800.

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2: To lay down his life. And when Jesus did lay down his life, he, Jesus, the offerer, became he, Jesus, the offering. When Jesus was in heaven, Jesus could not die in heaven. Nobody dies in heaven. Earth is the place where death is. Earth is the place of death. And that's why Jesus became a man, came to earth, to the place of death, so that Jesus could die for the sins of man. And so when he goes on in verse 18, as we see here, to say, I have power to lay it down and I have power to take it again. There's actually a link between those two statements. There's a link between those two statements because Jesus could not take his life back again without first laying it down in life. And Jesus could not lay down his life in death without being certain that he would take his life back again in the resurrection. And then he goes back in that verse 18, to talk about what he was told by God the Father when he said, this commandment have I received of my Father. He's saying here, it was a command that Jesus received to lay down his life. It was a command that Jesus received to take it back again. Now, that's a tender scene. That's a tender scene that brings to our minds the scene of when Jesus left heaven and God the Father, we can imagine that God the Father is saying to Jesus, son, bring him back alive. Bring them back alive. Bring them to my house with eternal life. Pay their debt. Ransom their souls. We got all these mansions here. Fill them up. Fill them up with redeemed souls that you die for. Bring them back alive. And that was the commandment that Jesus had from God the Father when he left heaven. You and I, we're here today. We'll be one day in heaven. Because God the Father gave Jesus that command, and because Jesus obeyed that command from God the Father. Our redemption, it didn't just happen by chance. Our redemption happened because of the intentional love that God the Father had for us. So much love that he commanded Jesus, go and die and bring back these ones alive. Bring them home here. Our redemption happened because Jesus promised God the Father when he left that he would obey the Father's command to die and be resurrected from the dead. Our redemption happened because he not only promised to obey, but he came through. He followed through and he did obey God the Father. We now, therefore, we stand poised right now. We're poised, ready to go to heaven, all because of a command from God the Father, of a willingness by God the Son and an obedience by God the Son. That's a praise God from whom all blessings flow. Now comes the response to what Jesus has told the Jews, which is verse 19. There was a division, therefore, again among the Jews. What? Never heard of that, a division among the Jews? Unbelievable. There was a division, therefore, again among the Jews for these sayings. Many of them said, he hath a devil and is mad. Why hear ye him? Others said, these are not the words of him that hath the devil. Can a devil open the eyes of the blind? We're told in verse 19, there was this division because of these sayings.

power that was far beyond the power of any man. And they knew that Jesus was claiming to be God. This is where this is going. And that's where his claims were leading. What Jesus had claimed had formed like a crossroads of decision for the people. Because from what Jesus said, each person had to make his own decision as to who is this person, Jesus? Who is Jesus? Each person had to decide if Jesus was God or he's not God. And if he's not God, then he must not be in his right mind. He must be mad, as they said. So this is the decision that the claims of Jesus brought people to. It's the same today. It's the same decision point today that Jesus brings people to. When Jesus said, brings people to the point where you either turn to Jesus, fall down in front of him, worship him as God, or turn away and hurl these great insults at Jesus. This is the division that Jesus creates when a person turns away from Jesus because of his claims to be God. Then they become like violent, as at the trial of Jesus. Trial of Jesus in Matthew 26:64, Jesus saith unto him, thou hast said, nevertheless I say unto you, hereafter you shall see the Son of Man sitting on the right hand of power and coming in the clouds of heaven. Then the high priest rent his clothes, saying, he has spoken blasphemy. What further need have we of witnesses? Behold, you've heard his blasphemy. What think ye? They answered and said, he's guilty of death. So we see this division among the people. This is not the first time. Jesus is specializing in causing division. In John 7:40, many of the people, therefore, when they heard this saying, said, if a truth, this is the prophet. Others said, this is the Christ. Some said, shall Christ come out of Galilee? Had not the scripture said that Christ comes of the seed of David, out of the town of Bethlehem, where David was? So there was a division among the people because of him. John 9:16. Therefore said some of the Pharisees, this man is not of God because he keeps not the Sabbath day. Others said, how can a man that is a sinner do such miracles? There was a division among them. I mean, you would have thought that Jesus, who is the Prince of Peace, that he would have united the people around him. But he said quite the opposite in Luke 12:51. Just suppose ye, Jesus said, suppose you that I am come to give peace on earth? I tell you, nay, but rather division. Think about this division. What was the division all about? This was really a division because of the issue of one word, faith. About faith, Jesus said in Luke 18:8, when the Son of Man cometh, will he find faith on the earth? The issue is faith. Some people have faith. Some people do not have faith. They're in a state of unbelief. Now, faith is a desire to believe. Faith looks at the miracle of a man who was born blind in chapter 9, who receives sight, and faith says, I want to believe that that man who was born blind received his sight. Faith wants to believe that help exists for a man that's born blind. Faith looks at the miracle of the healing of a leper who says, help me, if thou wilt, thou canst make me clean. And faith says, I really want to believe that the leper could be cleansed and healed. Faith wants to believe that there's a help for an incurable disease. Faith looks at the miracle of a crippled man, pathetic, who all his life has been lying by a pool, and he's healed, and he gets up and carries his bed. And faith says, I want to believe that that crippled man was healed. Faith wants to believe that a crippled man can be healed. Faith looks at the miracle of a dirty, rotten sinner being told, all your sins are forgiven, and that all his sins were forgiven. And faith says, I want to believe that all his sins were forgiven. Faith wants to believe that there's help for a dirty, rotten sinner. In each one of those instances, there were difficulties to believe that, for sure. For the man who was born blind, there was a difficulty of no one's ever received sight who was born blind. For the man who was crippled, there was a difficulty. No one's ever been healed by words, take up thy bed and walk. For those that the sins were forgiven,

0: there was the difficulty that, well, what do you mean? Only God can forgive sins. So the miracles that Jesus did, there were actual miracles and there were actual difficulties in believing. And it all comes down to what is focused on between those two, the miracles or the difficulties. Faith wants to believe and unbelief does not want to believe. So faith focuses on the miracles and ignores the difficulties. Unbelief focuses on the difficulties and ignores the miracles. And when we read in verse 19 that there was a division among the Jews, this is what we're talking about. This is speaking about a universal division that exists in all people. And this universal division is what Jesus was referring to, as I mentioned in Luke 18:8. Either there is faith or there's not faith, there's unbelief. Faith is a choice that each person makes. The father who came to Jesus for his sick son, he struggled and he cried out to Jesus, help me. Help me make my choice to have faith. Mark 9:19. He answered him and said, oh, faithless generation, how long shall I be with you? How long shall I suffer you? Bring him unto me. And when they brought him unto him, and when he saw him, straightway the spirit tear him, he fell on the ground, wallowed foam. He asked his father, how long ago since this came to him? He said, of a child. Oft times he cast him in the fire and the waters to destroy him. If thou canst do anything, have compassion on us and help us. Jesus said unto him, if thou canst believe, all things are possible to him that believeth. Straightway the father of the child cried out and said with tears, Lord, I believe. Help thou mine unbelief. Faith is a choice to focus on the miracles and ignore the difficulties, whereas unbelief focuses on the difficulties, ignore the miracles. The gospel message, that's a claim of miracles. The gospel is a claim of miracles. The gospel claims the miracle that all your sins can be forgiven because Jesus died for your sins. The gospel claims the miracle. You can be spiritually born again as a child of God and have a wonderful relationship with God. The gospel claims the miracle. When you die, you can go to heaven and not be judged for your sins. A person with faith, he wants to believe that, and he focuses on the miracle. He ignores the difficulties. Really, when a person is presented with the gospel, the question that has to really be asked is, how much do you want to believe the miracle that Jesus died for your sins and all your sins can be forgiven? Because there's difficulty. It's your pride. That's difficult. So do you want to be forgiven enough that you're willing to abandon all your pride? Faith says yes, because faith focuses on the miracle and ignores the difficulties. How much do you want to receive the miracle of being born again as a child of God? Because there's a difficulty. You're going to lose your friends. So the question is, do you really want to be born again enough that you're willing to lose your friends? Faith says yes, because faith focuses on the miracle and ignores the difficulties. How much do you really want to receive the miracle of going to heaven when you die? There's a difficulty that you cannot see God. You cannot see heaven. So the question is, you want to go to heaven enough that you're willing to put confidence in what you cannot see? Faith says yes, because faith focuses on the miracles, ignores the difficulties. Our museum, the Museum of Creation in Santee, is claiming what the Bible claims. There was the miracle of creation from the God of love who wants to save man from his sins. And the question these person faces when it comes to the Museum of Creation in Santee is, how much do you want to believe that you've been created by the God of love who wants to save you from your sins? Because there's the difficulty of the universal teaching among scientists that God had nothing to do with the origin of man, that man came into being from evolution. So the question is, do you want to believe that you were created by a loving father who wants to save you from your sins? Faith says yes, and ignores the difficulties of evolution. Now, we're told about the number who did have faith, who did not have faith, I should say, the number who did not have faith in verse 20. And many of them said, he has a devil, is mad, why hear ye him? Now, the word many tells us the number of those who refused this choice to have faith instead of they clung to unbelief. The word many in verse 20 describes the state of the Jews today. the majority of Jews, and people for that matter, cling to unbelief and do not want to believe that Jesus is God. Because for the Jews, there are difficulties in believing that Jesus is God. There's a difficulty. The state of Israel is to declare you're no longer a Jew.
1: As I know.
0: There's a difficulty of losing your Jewish parents. There's a difficulty of losing your Jewish friends. There's a difficulty of being ostracized from Jewish culture. And in some cases, maybe the difficulty of losing life. But again, faith focuses on the miracle and ignores the difficulties. Whereas unbelief focuses on the difficulties and ignores the miracle. So what we see with the word many in verse 20 is rampant unbelief, focusing on the difficulties, otherwise known as the costs of belief, and ignoring the miracle that God had become a man in Jesus. And in verse 20, unbelief resorted to blasphemy to say that Jesus had a demon. Now that was very dangerous for them. Again, as I mentioned before, I think of my rabbi friend who told me terrible things about Jesus that, to be honest with you, I don't even remember what he said about Jesus because I don't want to remember. But I do remember was that I warned him. I said, you're walking very close to falling off a cliff. And what happened is, as I mentioned to you, his youngest infant fell out of his wife's arms at the marina in St. Thomas, the Caribbean, and his wife dove into the water. Both his wife and baby were drowned. So what these many in verse 20 said about Jesus put them in a very dangerous position, and they needed to be told, be very careful as you're very close to falling off a cliff. Now, we can see where unbelief turns in verse 20, and it turns to, why hear ye him? Unbelief turns to ignore Jesus with the why hear ye him. Unbelief ignores Jesus because unbelief ignores the miracle. Jesus is the miracle. And this is what the summer blitzers find among the millions, literally, of Jews that they have encountered. What do they encounter? They encounter, I'm not interested. They encounter indifference. They encounter apathy. They encounter, if I got to go now, I got to do this, I got to do that. The majority of response among the Jews today is the same as it was 2,000 years ago. In verse 20, why hear ye him? In verse 20, when they said, why hear him, they meant, what value is there in hearing Jesus? Now, God has an answer for that. God has an answer for that question, why hear ye him, in verse 20. God says in Matthew 17:5, while he spake, behold, a bright cloud overshadowed them, and behold, a voice out of the heaven, out of the cloud, which said, this is my beloved Son, in whom I am well pleased. Hear ye him. Why hear Jesus? Because he's God's beloved Son. He's the only begotten of the John 3:16. God so loved the world that he gave his only begotten Son, that whoever believes in him shouldn't perish, but have everlasting life. Why hear Jesus? They asked in verse 20. Because everlasting is on the line. Everlasting life or everlasting death, depending on if a person hears Jesus. Why hear Jesus in verse 20? Because all the Bible resounds with the command to hear Jesus. It's the Shema of Deuteronomy 6:4. Deuteronomy 6:4. Hear, O Israel, the Lord our God is one Lord, and thou shalt love the Lord thy God with all thy heart, with all thy soul, with all thy might. Why hear Jesus? Because a person can't love God without hearing Jesus. Why hear Jesus, they asked in verse 20. Because God will not hear a person if he doesn't hear Jesus. Proverbs 1:24, because I've called and you refused, I stretched out my hand, no man regarded. You said at nothing all my counsel and would none of my reproof. I will also laugh at your calamity. I'll mock when your fear cometh, your destruction cometh as a whirlwind. When distress and anguish comes upon you, then shall they call upon me, but I will not answer. They shall seek me early, they shall not find me. Hearing Jesus determines if a person will be helped by God when they're in their most deepest, desperate condition and they cry out to God. Now, in verse 21, we hear from the minority of the Jews in verse 21. Others said, these are not the words of him that hath the devil. Can a devil open the eyes of the blind? So these are the others in verse 21. That's a very small remnant. Could be said of them what Jesus said to one in Mark 12:34, thou art not far from the kingdom. They're not far from the kingdom. They're close to being saved. They're close to becoming a part of the very small of Isaiah 1:9, except the Lord of hosts had left up to us a very small remnant. We should have been like Sodom and Gomorrah. And what we see about these who are on their way to Jesus is, what are they doing? They are stand up for Jesus. They're standing up to resist the unbelief. They're standing up to resist the many in verse 20 who said, don't listen to them, because those many, they just came in like a flood. These are the enemies of God. These are the enemies of Jesus. And they're coming in like a flood. And God said in Isaiah 59:19, when the enemy shall come in like a flood, the Spirit of the Lord shall lift up a standard against him. And the many in verse 20 were the enemies of God. They just came in like a flood. And in verse 21, they're standing up and they're saying, these are not the words of him that has a devil. A devil can't open the eyes of the blind. So what they are focused on is the miracle in verse 21 of open the eyes of the blind. Now, it's very meaningful that we are next told when this happened. There's a timestamp in verse 22. Verse 22, it was at Jerusalem, the Feast of Dedication. Right after we're told about this few who stood up against the flood of the many against Jesus, we are told it was the Feast of Dedication. Now, that's very significant, because those few who stood up for Jesus were dedicating themselves to Jesus by standing up for him. Dedication means separation. That's what sanctification means, separation. So when these few stood up for Jesus, they were separating themselves from the majority of the Jews who said terrible things about Jesus and concluded to ignore Jesus. Dedication means cleansing. And certainly to hear what those majority said about Jesus, that he had a devil, made you feel like you need to take a shower, feel dirty just listening to it. And those who stood up for Jesus in verse 21 were being cleansed from the statements of the majority. That's why it's so important in verse 22 that we're told it was the time of the Feast of Dedication. This Feast of Dedication, we know it today as the Feast of Hanukkah. This is the Feast of Hanukkah. What is Hanukkah? Hanukkah is a feast of dedication and cleansing. Just as the Greeks during the Hanukkah time, the Maccabees, just as the Greeks had defiled the temple of God by causing there to be pigs offered on the altar, so the majority of the Jews here had defiled the temple of God, who's Jesus. Why is Jesus the temple of God? Because Colossians 2:9 says, in him dwells all the fullness of the Godhead bodily. That makes him the temple of God. And just as the Jews had cleansed the temple at the time of Hanukkah, they went and cleaned it all up. So these few Jews in verse 21 had cleansed themselves from the defiling statements of the majority in the verse 20. And just as the Jews had dedicated the temple of God at the time of Hanukkah, so these Jews in verse 21 had dedicated themselves to hear Jesus. That's why we're told all this happened in verse 22 at the time of the feast of the Hanukkah dedication and cleansing, because these few Jews in verse 21 had dedicated and cleansed themselves to hear Jesus. Let's pray. Father, thank you so much, Lord, for the courage of these few who stood up for Jesus. May we follow in their path, in Jesus' name. Amen.
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0: And good morning. It is great to have you joining us today for Wednesday Live, and in studio already, we might have some more showing up, we'll see. But already, Karen is here. Good morning, Karen.
1: Good morning. How you doing?
0: I'm doing great, and it's great to have our family with us. And we have, I believe, John Nelson's going to join us. He has a great report to give us, I believe. John, are you out there?
2: I'm over here in the Tampa, beautiful Tampa area, and I do. We have a big report.
0: Good.
2: We have a praise report, brother.
0: I love it. So tell us about that. We've been talking about an upcoming event. It has come and it has gone. So you have a report on how that all went.
2: Well, you know, we were doing golf tournaments for years. We've done the Miami Heat kids thing and adult thing for a long time, and 14 years. And this year, Dennis Fano, who's on our board, he's going to be on with David here in a couple weeks. He told me this: I'm not giving you no money for the Miami Heat. I was like, what are you mad at me? He goes, no, we're going to do a fishing tournament. I just looked at him all baffled. Like, yeah, okay. I know nothing about that, but let's do it. So we got that together with some other people, and, you know, it's crazy. We're going into the captain's meeting. We only have, 14 boats. Plus the drift boat safari. And by the time we got into about 6 p.m. on Friday at the captain's meeting, which we had about 100 people show up to, we were at 27 boats, which for a first-year tournament is just huge. You know, we were hoping for 20. We ended up with 27. Great, great, great turnout. We were able to give out $9,000 in tournament money. You know, a lot of fishermen will come out, but these guys, you know, they're in it for the money. So, you know, we have labored along, and we set up fishing websites, and we put a lot of money into setting up for next year. And we're just happy to say we had 30 people on the safari. Rocky, he was going to give it to us almost pennies, and you know, one thing about familiesrecover.org, Jonathan, we don't expect anybody to lose money. That's not why we do this. We want people at least break even, pay your staff. You know, it's not cheap to run a boat 60 feet long with 30 people on board, and you're giving them bait, tackle, and your crew. So, you know, we had a lot of first-time fishermen out there. They had a blast. Seacoast was our main sponsor along with Fano, and they were a huge support. They worked the whole event, Leslie, one of the assistants, and we're just so blessed. Even they were like, their big the big chief CEOs, he was kind of blown out of the water. He goes, you know, John, for a first event, what a success. To see the kids, and actually one of the Seacoast people, the wife has never fished before. She caught a sailfish.
0: Wow. Yeah. That's a big deal.
2: You've never fished before? She goes, no. I go, well, you caught the Cadillac.
0: Wow, that's for sure. That's for sure.
2: But, you know, to see the bunch of people and the newly sober and people that are sober and people in the industry, we love spoiling people that have dedicated their lives to helping people like me. You know, my story. It was just a huge blessing. I had my whole family in town. You know, they're really worried about my health. So they all came in for this event. The only people that weren't was my sister, who's a nurse, couldn't get time off. And my nephew has a really, really tough autistic son. And he doesn't do well traveling like that. And he's getting better. He's 10 years old now. And, you know, I know you know a whole lot about that stuff. And it's just a blessing. You know, we were all together. And it's, you know, I'm sitting back. I was able to borrow a boat to go out to the sandbar with everybody. And, you know, Jonathan, it's hard to sit there and have gratitude It's especially being that exhausted, and I'm sitting back watching four generations, and this is God's mercy and grace. I deserve a prison cell. I say that because anyone that knows me knows that a long, long time ago, you know, that's where they should have put a guy like me. And it reminds me of the guy, if you ever go to an AA meeting, there's a picture on the wall with the original three AAs. And Bob and Bill paid out of their own pocket. They figured right around 90 days sober. They called the hospital and said, we want your worst case. And all three of these guys were doctors, by the way. Very well educated for the time. Anyway, they went over and started witnessing to this guy. And back then, you had a whole lot more God in that program. I'm not saying that God ain't there still, but not to the degree it was back then. And this is what they did. They loved on that guy. They talked to that guy. 27 times this guy had been into a detox type of thing, a reformatorium, I guess that's what they call them. And they were about to commit this guy to an insane asylum for the rest of his life. 6 days later, this guy got off that bed. He never took another drink, and he was sober for the rest of his life.
0: Praise God.
2: You know, when I think of stories like that, like the prodigal son, because I'm dealing with one of those in my life right now with someone that I really love. She's almost family. I met her through the nonprofit, and her son's drinking himself to death. And it's like, you know, it's hard to counsel people on tough love, but you know, I hope that anyone's out there listening right now, you know, tough love is the only answer. Enabling somebody that's doing the wrong thing is just putting nails in the coffin. And I don't think we talk enough about that. I think one day I'm hoping I can get an hour with David and really just spell out addiction, you know, and what the preventions are and what to look for. I've got another 23-year-old that's the dad's an executive. She's got a felony bond, two charges, in a blackout, beat a guy up in his own house on camera, thinking that it was her house. And she's still out there doing her thing. You know, I'm not God, and I can't tell people what to do. But one thing, like you guys being in the ministry for as long as you have, I'm sure you've had conversations with people in your congregation that, hey, listen, it hurts, but you got to cut them off with love.
0: Yeah.
2: And then you got to hope for the best. Like that father and the prodigal son. You know, not Swindoll. Who's next? Who's up at 12:30? Gosh, my brain is dead. He's on the radio program every day, Monday through Friday. He's out in California. Who's the radio show on at 12:30 on your station every day?
1: David Jeremiah,
0: that's who you're thinking about?
2: Yeah.
0: Oh, okay.
2: Anyway, he's been talking about the prodigal a lot, you know, over the last couple months. And, you know, and this is how you try to counsel somebody. You know, when someone steps over into that world that's not the world that you want to be a part of, you know, he tough loved. And this is what I reassured these people. And this is what I got to witness in my own life this weekend. The redemption happens. But, you know, you can't give that redeeming love back until they're willing to live that live the life that's lovable. You know, the prodigal son is a great thing to talk about in a mental health or even an addiction type of thing. But getting back to the event, I was sitting back watching this thing go down. Congressman Mass came on Saturday. We actually gave him fish. We gave his assistant a big bucket of fish. You know, some people, we don't eat fish, but here, take this fish. And I had so much going on this weekend, I couldn't keep it because it's fresh. You know
0: right.
2: what I'm saying?
0: Right.
2: But, you know, I have so much gratitude. I was exhausted. I mean, a lot of people know my physical state, and everybody finally left on Monday, and it's a good exhausted. You know what I'm talking about?
0: Right.
2: There's a bad exhausted, and there's a good exhausted.
0: Yeah.
2: But when I went to bed last night, guys, it was like, whew, is this over now?
0: Is it over? Well, until, but this was such a great event. Already plans are in place for a year out, right?
2: You know, yeah, and it's so cool. We're already going into the Miami Heat preparation. We want to make that bigger than ever. I'm over in Tampa right now, and I stopped at a treatment center the last girl that we got out of human trafficking up in Detroit is in her 8th week of treatment. And just had a great visit with her, took her some stuff. You know, they don't have anything in treatment, and she don't have a family that can provide. So, you know, through the nonprofit, we're able to get her some food, you know, and stuff like that. Because when you get to a certain point in inpatient treatment, you only get so much for provisions. So, you know, it's just, it's a joy to have that bond with somebody and reassure them that you just stay where you're at. They got some legal problems, and I'll tell you how it goes, Jonathan. I called a human trafficking law office on Monday because I want to get this girl through some of the, and it's small stuff, but it's in two different counties, so we don't want to take her back to Detroit. So yesterday, this place actually went out of their way and found us a law firm in Detroit that's going to help us make it to where all she has to do is show up, get her lumps, because you know what? We don't appease. If you've broken the law, you got to go take care of that.
0: That's right.
2: Like me, I broke the law. I had to pay. I had to do it. I had to go do my whatever I had to do. And that's what we're teaching these people in sobriety. And you've got to be accountable for the things that you've done. So I don't want to keep her up in Detroit unattended. She was trafficked for 7 years of her life. And we don't want to put her back out there like that. So we're going to make sure we keep our hands on that. But God bless us with a law firm in downtown Detroit that may do it pro bono.
0: Wow, that would be awesome.
2: You know, it's just, I've learned, and people are like, how come you're so committed to this? I lost my wife to the streets.
0: Yeah, I was going to ask you that. I was going to say, John, you know, some people are listening. They don't know why you do what you do, but there is a very close personal reason.
2: Well, we started Families Against Drunk Driving 14 years ago. Some personal stuff going on, and it's really irrelevant to go into it. Just to say that it turned into me getting custody of my kids pretty quickly. And I was only out of jail for 10 months. But I had broken my back to get an address and get everything going in the right direction, and I was actually able to go to court and get custodial. And that's one thing that we're committed to. You know, 7 years later, 6 years later, Jenny and I, when heroin and opiates was going crazy, we changed, we added a name, familiesrecover.org, because you know as well as I do, being in the counseling world of clergy, there's nothing that you, families suffer, families can recover. Well, it wasn't maybe a year, 18 months later, my wife chose, and I didn't know because I didn't know anything about opiates, she was back on them. And we had to put her out of the house. Things were going on in the house that was not appropriate to be around a kid, and ended up losing her life out there. And she was trafficked for about 6 months on Bridge Road. And she walked into the hospital at 38 years old and walked into hospice by herself, checked herself in, and she was dead about 70 hours later.
0: Wow.
2: At 38 years old. So, you know, that kind of really broke my heart, and it, I miss her to death. You know, a lot of people don't understand this, and I'm sure you do. You know, we're not bad people. We just make bad decisions.
0: Yeah.
2: And when you're not a bad person and you finally come to a point where you're convinced that you are a bad person, you won't stop. No matter who you're hurting, you just are so convinced that you're rotten to the core, you're never going to be able to be redeemed for this. And you'll take it right to the end. And we were seeing that at 350 people a day up until Trump got back in office. And I was talking to the congressman about this Saturday. Since the borders have been wiped out of fentanyl, overdoses down 40%. Now, if you're listening and you hate him, that's great. But if you have kids, I hope you love them. Because he put all the money back into place to go after human trafficking. He put all of the people back in place to shut the borders down, the fentanyl and all the other drugs. So you can hate the man till you're blue in the face, but if you're a parent like me, I love him. And I love all the people he surrounded himself with. So you can be a liberal, or I'm an independent. I just love the fact that kids are a little safer today than they were 2 years ago.
0: Amen.
2: I don't know if that
0: Amen.
2: Means. You know, and that's what we're all here for. You know, back in the day, you could have politics and nobody would beat each other up over it. And now it's like everyone wants to tear your family apart because of one name, and that's just pretty sick. But we won't go there today. I am just simply, you know, Jenny has become a big memorial to families recover. Her mom and dad are big on it. They lost their son at 19. They lost Jenny at 38, both of them to addiction.
0: Wow.
2: So my mother-in-law has two urns above her TV of both her kids taken by addiction. And she lost her brother to the same thing. So, I mean, but there's a way out. And when I just seen Paul over in Tampa, you know, to see the brightness coming back in her eye, and she has some hope, and she's made a commitment to stay here for a year. You know, recovery is a thing that takes time, and you just can't be in a hurry. But it's like knowing God. I shared this in a meeting yesterday. I went to Faith Farm years ago. I read the Bible twice through, and I couldn't understand why they wouldn't let me preach. You know, and I'm sure there's people in the, you know, there's people listening right now saying,
0: I love it.
2: Too. And you're being a preacher. Not everybody's called to be a preacher. And I did share this yesterday in the meeting because I work with a lot of new people, and it's a newcomer meeting. You know, you give back, and that's how you can stay sober. It helps you. It helps me stay where I'm at. You know, I prayed for families against drunk driving, families recover for 14 years. And we just had an event that warmed my heart so much that it took 14 years for God to say, now you might be ready for this. You know, not like my old way of thinking where I would get into a place like Faith Farm and all of a sudden I thought I was a biblical trained scholar with the background to get up on the podium and tell people, you know, how we can become spiritually rich. That doesn't happen overnight. And it's the same thing in sobriety, Jonathan. It's the same thing. People got to come in and they want to get back on the horse and they want to go fast forward and they haven't even learned how to stay sober.
0: Right.
2: So I'm a real big advocate of that 1 year. If you're single, stay single for a year. If you're married, stay married, but do the work for the year. There's work, and it's just like becoming. You didn't become a. I listened to you on the radio when you're preaching. I love listening to you. It's really positive stuff. It's really good stuff. You're easy on my ears. And, no, and I say that to brag because there's some preachers out there. Like Squindall, I've been listening to for years. A couple of them. But there's a couple that I got to turn the channel because it's just something about me and their voice. But that's me. That has nothing to do with them. I don't know if that makes any sense. I mean, I just living in a couple days of gratitude that was just, you know, to have my grandbaby and my great niece and nephews who I have incredible relationships with, that's only through the power of God. You know, I have a great nephew that went to Morningside for the first 4 years. And he's asking me about the Old Testament the other day. He's 10 years old. Didn't that happen in the Bible, Uncle John? I go, yeah. And, you know, he's kind of like going right down the line with the stories in there. And it's like, how refreshing.
0: So we thank God for a great event. You send out a thank you to everybody.
2: I want to thank Fano and Colorado Ohana. They gave us nice stuff to auction off, and Crowder Rods and Seacoast. I just and even Dennis and his family. You know, my family jumped in. A bunch of volunteers. You know, I can't do this alone. None of this is because I'm that important. It's not. I mean, it took a lot of people to make that happen. And we're so happy that we got a lot of great feedback. We're going to actually back it up a month because the bottom fishing is a lot better in early June, late May. And we're going to add categories for the fishermen to actually be able to win more money in those categories. I had guys walking up that have been doing this for a long time, and they're like, if you just do this one thing, you'll have 50 boats next year. Well, I mean, it's like anything else. It's a learning experience. But to sit there and just watch the people eating food and there's music playing and people won some awards and we put some money back in the piggy bank because it's all about raising money. I mean, I can't do
0: the
2: things that we do as a nonprofit, like give another car away. We just got another car that's going to be gone at 12:30. I had the mechanic go through it. Carol gave us two cars in a year. Her daughter gave one, and she gave the other. They're both going to great homes. You know, and we didn't have to put a whole lot of dollars into them. It's not, you know, giving, you can't outgive God, Jonathan. Does that make sense?
0: Makes a lot of sense. Makes a lot of sense. So, Carol, two cars. I remember her calling. So the second car is going to a family?
2: Yes.
0: Excellent. Excellent.
2: You know, they got a college student, and they really broke their backs to get him going where he's going after doing the things I did, and I commend them. You know, just because we make big, listen, I made some huge mistakes in my life. I did, over and over. I was the prodigal guy that didn't make the Bible. If that makes any sense.
0: Yeah.
2: I try to put some humor into it. But it wasn't funny at the time. I put my family... And my brother, and I'm not bragging, but maybe I am. I cost my family a lot of money. And this last weekend, I was able to almost foot the bill, except for plane fare.
0: That's awesome.
2: I was able to pay for half the safari in Airbnb. I put my nephews on a fishing boat with a great charter guy. You know, and I'm not saying that, but I was paying it back.
0: Yeah.
2: You know, we have to be responsible for the things that we caused, and being able to, and he just got off the phone with me because he knows I'm going to the doctor, and he goes, thank you. Thank you. I said, don't say thank you. I said, I burned you to the ground years ago.
0: Mm.
2: And he goes, and that's okay. I mean, if anyone's out there listening right now and you need help, I have insurance people. I have trauma coaches. I'm a trauma coach and a sober coach. We have people all over the country that are willing to take people in, not so much on scholarship, but we did make friends with a guy that 4 years off of heroin, he didn't ruin his insurance credentials. And he's dedicating a whole day a week, which may not sound like a lot, but it is, to finding people that can't get insurance to get insurance. And we're footing the bill for some of that to be able to get them the treatment or the mental health that they deserve. I mean, if everybody did like you did, and Karen did, and Dave did, and I'm not just saying it's just limited to us. There's a whole lot of people in the circle of giving back. But if people are just a little more inclined to reach out that hand to that homeless guy or that vet that doesn't have teeth, we don't know their story.
0: It's true.
2: We don't. You know, and we live in a big world of judgment, and we got big cars and big houses and whatever. But there's a whole lot of people right here in Florida. They don't know where their kids' food's going to come from. And they have professional positions. I know teachers that live in their cars. You know, we just don't know who needs. And a lot of people won't ask for help. And that's what this is about. I give my phone number and email address all the time, like you guys do, because I know that 89.9 has huge resources waiting for people. Just please call and ask. And if you need something, call me, 772-285-5828. Nobody's going to judge you. If you're sitting somewhere right now and you got drugs in your hand, you're not going to stop today. But if you're deciding that maybe it's soon, call me. If there's a need in your family to need prayer, 221-1100. They will answer the phone and they will pray for you. And it's not just the only entity that does that. We're loaded with great opportunities clergy-wise in our area. We really are. There are some really powerful churches that are just willing to – they're not going to hand you a check to bail you out, but they will feed you.
0: Yep.
2: And they will give you the counsel you need to get back on your feet. You know, a lot of people call, well, I need 3 months' rent. Well, I need a new heart transplant. I wish I could do that, but you just don't hand – you got to vet people. It's the same thing with this. I had a girl leave treatment a couple weeks ago. Then she begged to go back, and the treatment center called me. And I said, let's wait a day or two. You know, desperation does a lot of things. And 2 days later, she was back in Tampa.
0: Mm.
2: You know, we don't want to close the door that anybody, nobody knew when I would finally get it. And nobody stopped me from trying to get it when I was trying to get it, if that makes any sense.
0: John, we're almost out of time.
2: You know me. I could go all day.
0: I know you could, and it started with reading through the Bible two times. But listen, you always speak to that one that's listening today. And our churches have many, many people sitting in the seats that are desperate. We have people in cars that are desperate. We have people in their homes today on the job that are desperate. want you to just speak to them and then lift them up in prayer as we transition. And thank you so much for coming on air today.
2: I want to add one thing. The people that are listening in prison that have radios.
0: Prison, that's right, many.
2: Because I've been there, and I listened. So, Father, we just thank you so much for just a huge event, Father. We just thank you for our sponsors. The list is big. We just thank you for being able to bless people that couldn't ever fathom being a part of something like this, that we've been blessed enough to be able to afford that.
0: Thank you, Father.
2: Father, we just thank you for Carol and her daughter, two great vehicles that are just going to the great places to get people back up and running on their feet. Father, we just thank you for all the food banks that are in our town. We have a lot of food banks, people. If you're listening, please swallow your pride and get some food in the house.
0: Yeah.
2: Father, we just thank you for all the abundance that we have in this country, and we just thank you for our president that stopped all these drugs. And we just lift that up in Jesus' name.
0: Amen. John, we love you.
2: And you know what, Jonathan? It did start with reading the Bible twice through. But it was 25 years later that I actually was able to comprehend why I read that.
0: Right. That's all right. It was good seed. It is good seed. Blessings, John. I think we lost connection.
2: God bless you.
0: All right. Blessings. We'll talk soon. Take care. Bye. All right. And that's John Nelson. John Nelson, Families Recover. What a great event. They are very pleased with it, planning to do another event next year. But thanks to all of you who prayed. I know all of you were not boat people necessarily. And so if you're not, maybe you prayed and lifted that up, but that was a successful fundraiser for Families Recover. And you can find them at familiesrecover.org. And John always gives his number, 772-285-5828. Karen, you have some mail, and then it looks like we have the God's Got It team showing up to give us a promo for tomorrow.
1: Amen. Yeah, so some of the mail we received, this is from Bill and Deb, and they're in Jupiter, and they said, WCNO is a light to us. Keep up the great work. And they sent that in with their $150 donation. And then we have Peter from Indiantown saying, WCNO, please add our gift to your spring totals for the spring prayer and share. And they had sent in a $250 gift. And then we've got Safina from Stewart said, God bless you all. And she sent in her monthly donation. We thank you, Safina, for that. And then our brother Tim from Ocean Breeze sent in a note to Jonathan. I've enclosed a $100 bill in this envelope for the April prayer and share. The material in the envelope you all sent me has gone missing, so this letter will have to do.
0: I'm thinking we may have others that have some letters that have gone missing. Yeah, yeah. So we want to thank you, Tim, for your donation, and that came in a while back. But I held on to it because I know many times we'll have people say during prayer and share, I'm so sorry I didn't get it sent in last time or maybe last year.
1: Right.
0: Well, it's never too late to be a blessing. And I think that's part of what John Nelson was talking about, that there are a lot of people willing to help. And sometimes you may need help or you may be able to help. But on either side, it's good to be a blessing. And if you have been intending to send in your donation to WCNO, you can still do that.
1: Yes, you can.
0: Or you could call it in, or you could go online, or you could text it in. There's a lot of different ways you could do that. And this ministry is a listener-supported ministry, and so your support is really important. Thank you, Tim, for your support. Was that all the mail?
1: Yes.
0: That was all the mail. All right, Rachel. You are on mic 5 today. That'll work.
3: Yes.
0: I was waiting to find out which mic you were on, and here you are.
3: You said Rachel, and I'll say present.
0: Present. Present.
3: Sounds like we're in school.
0: There you go. Present. Yeah. So tell us a little bit about the program that's coming up tomorrow. God's Got It.
3: Well, God's Got It is coming on at 11. And we will have Miss Alexa here, and I believe Miss Toddie's coming.
0: Toddie's going to be here?
3: I believe so.
0: Toddie is going to be here? Yes. Oh, my. She has.
3: Look forward to that.
0: She has been used of God in so many people's lives. She's an amazing, amazing matriarch in the kingdom of God. She really is. She's touched so many lives. And so tomorrow morning, 11 o'clock?
3: 11 o'clock. We should be here.
0: Be right here.
3: The Lord wills.
0: The Lord wills. And then, Karen, Friday, you will be back with...
1: Yes, I'll be back
0: Hidden with Places.
1: Hidden Places.
0: Good. Hidden Places.
1: Yeah. And live in here.
0: In,
1: live. No repeat. In person.
0: No repeats. In person. And I know you worked with my wife, Rachel, and Alexa in getting their promos and such forth together. Let me jump to one and play it, and then we'll be right back in just a moment. And we're glad you're listening to Wednesday Live today. 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
0: And that was the promo.
3: That was it.
0: That was pretty great.
1: Yeah. Took a little bit.
3: Yeah, it did. Took a lot of laughter.
0: A little bit. It took almost all day.
3: Took a lot of laughter.
1: It was a lot of fun. That had to have been the most fun time that I've had.
3: Aww,
1: helping somebody to record.
3: We appreciate it so much.
1: It was really fun.
0: All I know is my wife left before lunch.
1: Yeah.
0: And it was long after lunch. And I'm looking at Andrew, and he's going, Dad, are we going to eat today? And so we decided to just eat without her. And then we found out, she said, I'm still down here with Karen. So you all were putting things together tomorrow. God's Got It. What's the program about? What's it
3: tomorrow,
0: about?
3: Tomorrow, it's kind of speaking about depression and anxiety.
0: Okay. A lot of that in the world.
3: Oh, yes. A lot. And we're just praying we can touch somebody's life, you know, and encourage them and help them to realize, you know, God really does have our lives. When we surrender our lives to Him, He is there. He is walking with us. And a lot of times we don't always feel it, especially if things are really crowding in on you.
0: Yeah.
3: And we just want to be a blessing.
0: Amen. We're going to go to a song. We're going to be right back. Don't change your dial. I have a couple that have spent many, many, many years working with Teen Challenge, have an amazing God story, and know all about the power of God to set a person free and change lives. Rick and Donna Fernandez, friends of ours, honey, going back, I don't know, 30 plus years.
3: Yes.
0: We're going to be right back with them. So keep your dial set right here.

0: All right, we're going to drop that volume and that song down. It runs on for another minute or so, but we want to get right to our next guest. And the message of that song is a powerful message. God, you reign. And because of that, there is hope. I know John Nelson, losing his wife and having a lifestyle of addiction, living out of garbage cans, trash dumpsters, etc., and now having about 25% of his heart that actually works and yet is running or working with his son in a business to help provide, and very active in familiesrecover.org, pouring into other people's lives. Awesome. Want to welcome Rick and Donna Fernandez. Hello.
1: Hello.
0: That sounds like Brother Ricky. Well, you all certainly are not foreigners to the power of God changing lives. I know you are there with your wife. Is she able to speak in with you as well, Rick?
2: I'm here.
0: Oh, hi there. Hi there.
2: Hi.
3: Hi, guys.
2: Nice to be here this morning. Hi, Rachel.
1: Hello. Hello, my sister Rachel.
3: Hello.
0: Well, we've been knowing each other a while and been serving God both in different areas here in the state of Florida. But tell us a little bit of your God story, Rick and Donna, and just so our listeners can get a little bit of an idea of the power of God that has worked in your life. And we want to talk about that a little bit, your God story, and then we want to talk a little bit about what you're doing today and maybe how you can connect with some ministries and churches that might be able to profit from the giftings that you have. Tell us your God story.
1: Okay. When you say God story, I got many. Which one you want?
0: Well, let's start with the one where you were when God started finding you, and Don as well. Both of you have some pretty powerful testimonies.
1: You got that. Well, I was born and raised. We both were born and raised in New York.
0: Oh, I thought you were from Tennessee with that accent.
1: let me tell you mine, and then Don will take over. I grew up in the South Bronx. I was born in Manhattan. I always say I was born in Manhattan and delivered to the Bronx, the South Bronx. And growing up, I didn't have a father. My father abandoned us when I wasn't even born. And so basically my mother was raising four children. And we had another child, but a sister. And she passed away during birth. So my mother raised three boys and one girl. And we grew up in the streets of the Bronx, and you know, just always wanting to be accepted and wanting to be part of something. You know, I found myself in the gangs in New York. There was a gang called the Savage Skulls that I got connected with, and they became my family. You know, it's just funny I say that, because even till today I'm connected with a few of them. You know, and I just talked to the president a few days ago. And one thing led to another. At a young age, I ended up running into a friend of mine's that got saved. And his name was Franco. Franco was coming from the subway station in the South Bronx on Southern Boulevard. And all of a sudden, when I saw his face, I couldn't believe the transformation that took place in his life. Remember, Franco was a gang member. He was one of the leaders. And when I saw him, I could not believe that this guy went from

0: dirty dungarees, motorcycle boots, gang jacket, long hair, to short hair, a nice short leather jacket, some creased dungarees with white Converse, and he had a briefcase, and in that briefcase, he had a Bible that was called a Thompson Chain Bible. And I take it that kind of Bible was for theologians.
1: Yeah.
0: So when he approached me, he turned around and he looked at me, and I looked at him, and I said, Franco? He said, Little Ricky, that's what they used to call me.
2: Aww.
0: And I said, what in the world happened to you? And that's when he began to share the love of Jesus with me.
1: Praise God.
0: And it was 1974 when I accepted the Lord, and I went to a program called Youth Challenge, located in Connecticut, Hartford, Connecticut. I didn't stay there long because I got in trouble.

0: that man will be worse. But Jonathan, that took place in my life. My life got worse. The devil and his demons came into my life. And before you know it, at 16, I ended up going to jail for the first time. I was a young Michael Jackson looking guy with a nice, beautiful afro. Matter of fact, it was better than Michael Jackson. And I ended up in jail. I stayed there, about, I think it was 30 days, and I got into a fight. That fight got me another charge. I ended up doing, at a nine-month sentence, I did 11 months. So I came out in 11 months. It was 17. I was 17 years old. 17, I ended up getting arrested for strong-arm robbery, and then I ended up going to prison at 17 years old. Didn't get out till I was 21 years old. 21, it brought me to Tampa, Florida, where my brother had moved. He was in the Air Force. And I was doing good for a season. You know, worked at a place called Brown Trophies for a while. Then I started getting into trouble. After going on vacation back to New York, I developed a cocaine habit. And I began to sell cocaine, use cocaine, to the point that I developed close to $1,000 a day cocaine habit. And people say, how in the world can that be? And I said, well, I had the drugs, so I was so desperate that the guy that was giving me the drugs to sell, I would tap the bag, sell part of it, and use part of it. So my habit just increased. And one day I prayed, because Jonathan, I was tired of this life. I lost everything. I was out on the streets. I was evicted from my home. All my furniture was thrown out into the street. And I prayed that day, and I said, God, I am sick and tired of this life. And it was that day that I got arrested in 1985. And I ended up having a lady that graduated Teen Challenge in 1964 by the name of Janet Kinsey. She was connected with a pastor named Jim Raley from Ormond Beach. And they both went to court with me in 1986. And the judge sentenced me to Teen Challenge. And these were her words to me. You go and finish that program and don't leave. If you leave, don't come back to my state or I'm going to put you back in prison. Mm. Or rather, don't come back to my city, which was Tampa. So when I went in the program, I always say love compelled, love is what compelled me to do what I do. But it was love that brought me back, and that was the love of Jesus. Mm. And I graduated Teen Challenge, and I met my wife, and we began to get to know each other, and I'm going to give this over to her. Let her step in, and then I'll finish it.
1: Welcome, Donna.
2: Hi.
1: Hi there.
2: Yeah. Hi. Yeah. It's amazing what the Lord can do when we open up our lives and hearts to Him. And I'm just going to share just a tad of my testimony, but I'm going to share it first part of it in a spoken word that I just so I can get the details out of the way, but let everybody know a little bit about what my life was like. And in the beginning, darkness covered my heart, and I didn't have a future or a hope from the start. My childhood had left me wounded deep inside. I was abandoned. My father left me alone when he died. My mother was depressed, and sadness covered her eyes. She did her best to raise me, but I soon took a dive. My family was steeped in addiction that caused pain. And what's worse, I followed that lead. It was so insane. One night while I was getting high, I realized death was near. I was barely breathing in a hospital bed right here in Broward County, and there was pain with every one of my tears. And then about 5 weeks down the road, I had continually started to heal, and I knew that the Lord was in this, and it was time for me to get real. And then somebody told me about this place called Teen Challenge where I could find healing in a safe space. And there was a bunch of people there who cared, and they shared the good news with me. But for all of this to work out, I had to be the one to choose. And, you know, sometimes I didn't know how I could really change. And there was so much in my mind I needed rearranged. And I didn't know how God can use someone like me. But then he broke through and he set my heart free. And that's my testimony in a nutshell. I spent close to a year at Teen Challenge getting all I could get during that time and staying put and working through some issues, deep-seated issues I had in my life that that always messed me up and caused me to go on this road of destruction. But God had stepped in, and he gave me one last chance. I knew this was my last chance, and I had to take it because I was in and out a lot of times of sobriety. But this time I needed to step into what God had for me. And that's where we met, because we both were on staff at that program after our graduation. And we met there and moved to South Florida and began to work with women and right off the streets in Fort Lauderdale. And then eventually pioneered a beautiful women's home in West Davie. And God gave us the ability to work with people, the ladies and some of their families, to bring hope and life. And we did that in a residential facility. So that's it in a nutshell for me.
1: How many years were you all leading in Teen Challenge? I know a lot of years.
0: It was 35 years.
3: Wow.
1: 35 years. And then you retired to go back to work, right? I mean, it's not like you retired and quit. And we may have some people listening that don't know anything about Teen Challenge. And maybe at some point before we close in the next 10 minutes or so, we can give that. But tell us what God's doing in your life today, Rick, and how people could perhaps connect with you and your wife. I know you offer a lot to the body of Christ in the way of ministry.
0: Just so you know that after leaving Teen Challenge, you know, I questioned God. And I say, what now? And at that moment, I got a phone call from a mother, a desperate mother. She said, Rick, I need help. Now, this was a call all the way in Micanopy, Florida, around Gainesville and Ocala area. And I'm down here in South Florida. And I begin to talk to this mother. And I turned around and I questioned her, how old is your son? And she said, he's 23 and he's got a 2-year-old son. And he's a full-blown alcoholic. And I said, is he there with you? And she said, yes. I said, well, put him on. Jonathan, I got on the phone with this young man and I begin to talk to him. And all of a sudden, the phone went dead. And I'm like, what in the world is going on? It was at that moment, I kind of felt I was in my living room. My wife and I were here. And the phone went dead. And all of a sudden, I felt like God was standing like probably 3-4 feet away from me. And he put his finger in my face. And he said, Ricky, I am not finished with you yet.
1: There you go.
0: This was after a 35-year stretch with a ministry that's been around for years, ministering to the addicts in New York City and all over the world. And I began to bawl like a baby. I cried. I wept. And all of a sudden, the phone rang, and it was the young man. And he said, what happened? I said, the phone went dead. He heard my voice. And he said, are you okay? And I said, no. He said, what's wrong? I said, I'm crying. He said, why are you crying? Because I got to get you help right now.
1: Mm.
0: And let me tell you something. I'm looking at pictures as I'm talking. I wish I could show them. I'm looking at pictures of this young man after he went to Teen Challenge. He didn't finish the program, but that does not mean that God didn't touch him. He turned around and he did 4 months and he moved on. He had his struggles, but I'm looking at pictures of him getting married. I'm looking at pictures of him, his mother, the one that was desperate, standing with him. They're both smiling.
1: Praise God.
0: I have another picture of me, my wife, his mom and dad, and him in the middle. I have another picture, and these are pictures afterwards. Another picture of his newborn baby. He had another baby. And then I got two more pictures of him in different years. And the last picture I took with him, I went to visit him in Micanopy, and I handed him the Life of Christ booklet that I distribute as one of our tools. So the thing is that God spoke to me. He said, Ricky, I'm not finished with you yet. And today, you know, our services that we offer, our outreach, you know, assistance, practical evangelism training, our outreach framework with consultation and assisting people, you know, that have substance abuse, you know, Jonathan, our mission is to ignite a passion for outreach and evangelism, because that is one of the things that a lot of people are slacking. You know, it's okay for us to do things together as a church, but individuals need to understand that God is calling them. The word says many are called, but few are chosen. The ones that are chosen are the ones that respond to the call of God.
1: That's right.
0: Everybody is an ambassador for Christ.
1: So your ministry is called Ambassador for Christ. After 35 years of ministry, God has you out ministering in churches. What if people have maybe a women's group, a men's group, a Bible study, a pastor, someone that maybe is meeting in different facilities, different environments? Are you all available to come and train and equip the local believers in how to evangelize and how to handle and how to minister to the addicted?
0: Yes, yes. Matter of fact, let me give you our update as Ambassadors for Christ Outreach.
1: Okay.
0: 2026, you know, our goal and mission is to ignite a passion in outreach and evangelism.
1: Okay.
0: We are reaching more than ever before with the gospel. It's funny how we've been with this ministry for 35 years, and then God recommissions us, and we're reaching more, you know. We go from the inner cities of South Florida to the streets of North Florida and beyond. We've even went up to Teen Challenge Center in Kentucky, you know. We have given hundreds of Life of Christ booklets. You know, it's funny how we turned around and we gave one of these. I went to an eye doctor, and the lady I gave one out, she says, do you have another one? You know, and she liked it, you know. You know, people are hungry and looking for hope. So we make the most of every opportunity. You know, we give out the track to the cashiers, invite someone to church. You know, we show Jesus to someone this week, and you can do it. Don't let AI tell your story. That's your job. So we try to encourage people. That's their job, you know, to get out there in the churches.
2: Yeah, so we absolutely will go into wherever there's might be a meeting that people are interested in learning how to do practical evangelism. It's not hard. It's just something you have to get in the habit of doing and be prepared, going out prepared. And so we're absolutely available to do that for whatever group that would have us in. We call the churches InReach. And then we do outreach also, which is going into facilities like the juvenile detention center and a PAL center we went into the other day. Kids that need to know that Jesus loves them and he's not afraid of their dark places. He's not afraid. Everybody has dark places. And Jesus is not afraid of dark places. He's the light of the world. And then he says to us as Christians, we're the light of the world.
1: Amen.
2: But people can step into that light. And so it's really exciting to see how God uses people on this earth today to bring his love to the world.
1: Now, how can people find out more and get a hold of you all?
0: Well, they can call us. Our number is 754-276-1567. And that's Ambassadors for Christ Outreach, 2 Corinthians 5:20.
2: Yeah, and then we have a website that's just being developed. So there is a page that also has our information on it there. As it's under construction, and that is AFCO, that's Ambassadors for Christ Outreach, and 520, based on the scripture, that is 2 Corinthians 5:20, we are ambassadors, .org, AFCO520.org.
1: Wow, that's excellent. Well, we're almost out of time. I would like one of you to just lead out in prayer, because I know God has people listening today. Some may be pastors, some may be home church leaders, some may have youth ministries, women's ministries, men's ministries, looking for someone that can come in and train, maybe at a summer conference, maybe a winter conference. But you're listening today, and those phone numbers we're going to have here at the radio station, we'll be able to give those to you. 754-276-1567, AFCO520.org. But would you all please pray with those who right now need a touch of God to get salvation, get free, and get healed?
0: Before I pray, I want to briefly share this, and I'll go into the prayer. Our focus scripture is based on Romans 10:13, which says, "For everyone who calls on the name of the Lord will be saved." How powerful and rich that is. That includes the 70-plus youth in Ocala Juvenile Detention Center who heard and responded to receive Christ that evening.
1: We praise went God.
0: And we ministered. And that's what it's all about, touching lives of people that are lost. Father, in Jesus' name,
1: thank you, Father.
0: We thank you. And we come against those spirits that bind up people and try to take them to hell, God. Lord, we pray right now for the Holy Spirit, Lord, to begin to minister to people, those that are listening, wherever they may be, that they will realize that there's hope for them. If Amen. You come to New York City and deliver a Puerto Rican boy like me or my wife, Lord, from the streets of New York and bring them to Florida to open up a ministry and be part of a ministry to reach lost people. God, I pray that those that are listening, that every seed that was planted, that it would fall on fertile ground and that they will realize that there's help for them, for their family or their friends. And we pray, God, that you will put it on their hearts. Those that are leaders, that they will put down their walls and allow, Father God, doors to open for my wife and I to come and to minister, to be a blessing in the name of Jesus Christ. We thank you for what you're going to do, Lord. And we're believing for a miracle to take place. Help us to connect. Lord, I use the word, Lord, in high esteem, we need to collaborate as brothers in the Lord and as sisters in the Lord with one another. We love, Father, let them know that we are here to serve in the name of Jesus, that there's no need for people to be feeling threatened, Father God. We're just here to serve and lift up the name of Jesus Christ, because you said when we lift up the name of Jesus, you will draw all men unto you. And that's what it's all about, the good news. In Jesus' name, amen.
1: Amen. Well, Ricky, thank you so much. And Donna, Rick and Donna, thank you so much. The Fernandez family, I have known you all, I almost said, since I learned to walk, but literally in the ministry, almost.
3: The ministry.
1: We've known them since the early days of our ministry,
3: right,
1: back in the late 80s, early 90s. And so this is the real deal. The power of God is the power that can set any captive free. And Rick and Donna, you all are heroes of the faith that carry that banner and are able to equip the church to do a better job. And so no church is too large to receive a challenge to grow some more by reaching lost people. We love you all. Blessings.
3: Yes, we love you all.
1: Thank you for joining us.
0: And no church is too small for us to come.
1: Oh,
3: yeah,
1: no church
3: right.
1: is too small. I was waiting to see if you would
3: yes.
1: say that, and you did. Well, we love you guys. We're going to be calling you back because we are looking to schedule you all to come up to our region here in the Stuart, Florida area. At some point, and when that happens, we will promote that a bit, perhaps on air. But thank you for listening today. This is WCNO in Palm City, Florida. You're listening to Wednesday Live. We will be back next Wednesday. And keep in mind that tomorrow morning,
3: 11 o'clock,
1: live program.
3: That's right. God's got it.
1: Mm-hmm. With Rachel,
3: Alexa,
1: and Alexa. God bless. We're going to go to God Chuck bless. Swindoll. Blessings. Goodbye.
4: Have you ever looked at your circumstances and concluded that the timing is just all wrong? That the situation is too messy, too complicated, too far gone for anything good to come from it? We've all been there. But what if the very moment that looks most impossible to you is precisely the moment God has been waiting for? Today on Insight for Living, Chuck Swindoll begins a message that will challenge everything you think you know about impossible situations. This is the final message in Chuck's 12-part series called How Great is Our God.
5: If you have a copy of the scriptures with you today, will you open your Bible to the third gospel, named the Gospel by Luke? First chapter, beginning at verse 26 through verse 38, we have one of the early accounts of that scene where Mary was informed of the plan of God for the bringing of his son, the Messiah. Luke 1:26. Now in the sixth month, the angel Gabriel was sent from God to a city in Galilee called Nazareth, to a virgin engaged to a man whose name was Joseph, of the descendants of David, and the virgin's name was Mary. And coming in, he said to her, "Greetings, favored one, the Lord is with you." She was very perplexed at this statement, kept pondering what kind of salutation this was. The angel said to her, "Do not be afraid, Mary, for you have found favor with God. And behold, you will conceive in your womb and bear a son, and you shall name him Jesus. He will be great and will be called the Son of the Most High, and the Lord God will give him the throne of his father David, and he will reign over the house of Jacob forever, and his kingdom will have no end." Mary said to the angel, "How can this be, since I am a virgin?" The angel answered and said to her, "The Holy Spirit will come upon you, and the power of the Most High will overshadow you. And for that reason, the Holy Child shall be called the Son of God. And behold, even your relative Elizabeth has also conceived a son in her old age. And she who was called barren is now in her sixth month. For nothing will be impossible with God. And Mary said, behold, the bondslave of the Lord. May it be done to me according to your word. And the angel departed from her.
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5: The old college professor loved to ask each entering class the same question. What would you recommend? And then he spelled out the situation. A middle-aged man was rather ill-tempered and sometimes brutal. According to some reports, he drank too much. He had a hard time holding a job. And he was weak-willed. His wife, she was not well physically. Ultimately, she died of the disease that had plagued her for years, tuberculosis. Of the 8 children born to her, only 3 lived to adulthood. At this particular time and in that region of the world, death rate among children was high. Only 3 out of 5 made it to adulthood. They died of typhoid fever, diphtheria, smallpox, and the most dread of all diseases at the time, syphilis. The woman now discovers she is, again, pregnant. Chances are good she will not live through childbirth. All right, class, what would you recommend? Not surprisingly, the great majority, year after year, almost in unison and without hesitation, in one word announced, abortion. And as they had a chance to explain it, the woman has no reason to give birth, to struggle through the birth and possibly die. Congratulations, said the prof. You have just killed Ludwig van Beethoven. On the 6th of December each year, music lovers the world over pause and recognize the enduring music of this genius, who in less than 60 years on this earth left us with music we love to hear to this day. Most of us had little, if any, awareness of the threatening situation that surrounded his birth. And by the way, his mother lived on, which is often the case. We celebrate the lives of great men and women, some of them having been borderline geniuses during their earthly life, having left great contributions to this earth, and seldom do we pause and think about that which surrounded the pregnancy of their mother and the early childhood of their lives. Travel from the 1770s back a number of centuries to another era and another time. A time when most women needed to think twice before they even gave thought to a new birth. Sherwood Wirt, now gone from us, leaves this in his legacy as he describes the times. The people were being heavily taxed and faced every prospect of sharp increases to cover the expanding military expenses. The threat of world domination by a cruel, ungodly, power-intoxicated band of terrorists was ever just below the threshold of consciousness. Moral deterioration had corrupted the upper levels of society and was moving rapidly into the broad base of the populace. Intense nationalistic feeling was clashing openly with new and sinister forms of imperialism. Conformity was the spirit of the age. Government handouts were being issued with increasing lavishness to keep the population from rising up and throwing out its leaders. Interest rates were spiraling upward in the midst of an inflated economy. External religious observances were considered a political asset. An abnormal emphasis was being placed on sports and athletic competitions. Racial tensions were at the breaking point. The one in charge of the nation was now approving the deaths of babies. In such a time and amid such a people, a child was born to a migrant couple who just signed up for a fresh round of taxation. It doesn't sound like the kind of setting into which you would want anyone to be born. And if given the opportunity to offer our recommendation, we would probably say, get out of the country at best. Or don't even have that child at worst. But God's opinion, which is always greater than ours, stated so clearly in Galatians 4 and verse 4, when the fullness of time came, God sent forth his son. I like the way one of the paraphrases renders it. When the right time came, the time God decided on, he sent his son. It's easy to forget the kind of times into which Jesus was born. And what makes his birth all the more amazing is that it was, in God's estimation, the right moment. Though in the world's eyes, there would have been 100 reasons to choose another time, either before then or after the fact. But those prophecies waited to be fulfilled. And that is what was accomplished according to God's promise, just as he planned. Some dear friend of our family told Cynthia and me, even before we started having children, if you wait till you can afford them, you'll never have children. Wise words. If God were to wait until time was just right, there would never have been a son sent. But against all the odds and in spite of the threatening situation that even this young couple faced after the birth, God brought forth his son. And by the way, he had all of the arrangements put together before time ever began. I provided you in my outline today on the reverse side a chart I want you to look at. Sometimes it is difficult to track the original events when they are packed together and covered in various books of the Bible. So I've not only given you the event, but I've also given you the scriptures that you can track from one to the other. There are 10 of them, and they climax, of course, at Luke 2 with the birth of the baby in Bethlehem. The events began with the angel's visit with Zacharias, and then following that, Elizabeth, his wife, has the wonderful news that she will conceive in her old age. Following that, the angel visits with Mary to tell her of this miraculous conception that would soon happen. After that, Mary actually conceives. And then she has this visit with Joseph, which is implied in Matthew's account. Following that, Joseph's initial reaction, which imagination helps us understand, is full of all the struggles any one of us could identify with. And then there's Mary's trip to visit her relative Elizabeth, followed by Joseph's dream and his decision. Early on, he chose that he will simply divorce her, just put her away. In the dream, he realizes from the presence of the angel who visits with him that this is of God. Joseph and Mary are then married, and then shortly thereafter, they're on their way to Bethlehem, where she comes to term and has the child. Those events will help you put the pieces together as various times are mentioned during these next few days regarding our Savior's arrival. What we want to do today is focus on the third of those 10 events, and that would be the visit of Gabriel with Mary, the mother-to-be. The account is in Luke chapter 1, and the main part we're considering is verses 26 to 38, which really identifies two people and focuses on them. One is an angel named Gabriel, and one is a young woman who is a virgin named Mary. Understand, men and women, that this is a first. This is a first. I know that every year we return to these scenes, and every time we return, if you're not careful, it's sort of a ho-hum. Here we go again with the same story. Though it's the same story, the events surrounding it and the thoughts related to it are all fresh, if you will allow your mind to ponder them. The angel we read in verse 26 is sent from God to a city in Galilee called Nazareth. But before that is mentioned, we're told it was in the sixth month. If a person is reading the gospel by Luke for the first time, there is only one question that individual would ask. The sixth month of what? The sixth month of the year? The sixth month, since he had already told Mary there would be a visit? No, neither of the two. This is the sixth month of Elizabeth's pregnancy. Her relative, up in years, has already been told and has had the thrill of her life to know that she would conceive. She conceives a child, and now the baby's been growing 6 months in her womb. It's in that sixth month the angel Gabriel comes to Mary. I'm sure Mary, the relative of Elizabeth, has had a great delight in thinking what fun it will be to hold that little baby in her arms. Little does Mary realize she'll have her own baby to hold in her arms in 9 months. She would never have anticipated it. But before we get there, look, this appears to be a sudden event. The angel Gabriel is sent from God to a city in Galilee. But it isn't sudden. In the council of divine decrees, before there was ever time on earth, before there was ever matter, before there was a sun, moon, or stars, the Godhead together planned salvation. And in the plan of salvation, it was ordained that this angel be sent on this particular day to this particular woman living in this particular place. The reason I overwork this is because we have no business thinking that because something happens suddenly on earth, that it's sort of a surprise to God. It's as though the heavens are going, wow, we didn't know that was going to happen. Look at this. As a matter of fact, nothing is a surprise to our God. Planning our salvation, knowing our need for the Savior, our God already has put together the plan that on this very day, at this particular time, this angel, the messenger angel, would leave the throne room of the Father and come to this earth. And we read he would come to the city in Galilee called Nazareth. The reason Luke writes it like that is because there were people reading it for the first time who would not know where Nazareth was. His gospel would spread across the whole known world, but who ever heard of Nazareth? It's a tiny place. And if you think Nazareth is small, Bethlehem is even smaller. I mean, to us, Bethlehem is, whoa, Bethlehem. And then you go there and you say, as you look at that, that's it? Is that all there is to Bethlehem? And Nazareth, just to tell him it's in Galilee. And if that's obscure, think of trying to find the woman there that he was. Oh, there was no trouble finding her. Remember, he's sent from God. And never forget, when something occurs in your life, it's been allowed by God. Don't look upon it as a coincidence. Don't think of it as just being in the right place at the right time. I spoke last week on unidentified inner promptings. I call them UIPs. Oh, you should read my emails this week. People have gotten UIPs all over the place. Some of them, I'm not sure they're UIPs, but that's okay. Others, they have genuinely been. One lady stood in tears this morning to tell me about an event that she said, you would not believe how this occurred. I said, I believe it. As a matter of fact, God planned it. Mary knows nothing of it. She's never read Luke 1. She's just living her life, doing whatever a young Jewish teenager would be doing. But never doubt it. The destination is determined. The person is selected. The situation is complicated. And the mission is humanly impossible. All four are true. Let me unpack them. First, the destination. The angel was to go to the city called, really we would call it a village, called Nazareth. Nazareth is where Mary lived. It's where Joseph lived. It's where they have been betrothed. Unlike today, in those days, in a Jewish marriage, there was the commitment to one another followed by the signing of a betrothal covenant, which lasted usually about a year. During that year, they were known as husband and wife. Though they didn't live together, they were not intimate with one another. They were seen as husband and wife, which explains why he is called her husband on occasion, though they've not actually been married. But the betrothal was a permanent engagement, could be broken only by divorce, or in the case of unfaithfulness, stoning. They are committed to one another in this betrothal, and the angel is to find her in the city of Nazareth, and he does so. So the person is selected. She is a virgin. Parthenos is the Greek term, one who has never been intimate with a man. Parthenos. It's used also by Matthew in his account. And here it's used in Luke. She is the virgin. Never knew a man. Now the situation is complicated. Complicated. Why? Because the plan of God required depositing on this earth a sinless but very human individual. How do you get a child born without sin who comes from the womb of his mother or her mother? How do you do that? The possibilities get a little bit complicated. I took my time this week to think through what those possibilities were. Listen to them. First, God could have chosen a human mother and a human father and then put the baby there and have them have the child. The problem is you've got a sinful product. I know, everyone but your grandchild falls in the category. But trust me, every person born on this earth is a sinner, except Jesus. How do you do that? Can't come from just an average man and woman that's the result of intercourse and then the baby 9 months later is born. You'd have a sinful child. And through God's plan, all the way back to the fall of Adam, sin entered into the world and death by sin. So death passed upon all men and women. We are sinners by birth, by choice, and by nature. So he can't use even a good or godly man and woman together. So that won't work. Well, the second possibility is neither one. Just leave a divinely given gift on a doorstep. Mary finds the baby and claims the problem there. He's not truly human. Hasn't had a birth. So that won't work. The third possibility is to send a soul and spirit to live in a person already on earth. The problem is it would not be his own body, nor could it be said that he is truly human, but has in fact been brought into a life. So this leaves only the option number four, the supernatural conception. The womb of Mary would be that earthly vehicle. However, the embryo would bypass the contamination with sin, since the tiny speck of life within Mary's womb would have been made possible, as we're going to read, by the Holy Spirit. The miracle is often called the virgin birth miracle. It's the virgin conception that is miraculous. The fact that a virgin could conceive is the miracle. The birth is very normal after the full 9 months have run their course. Never before, never since has this ever occurred. So now we come to this impossible situation. And I love it that it's impossible. I love it when God does the impossible. G. Campbell Morgan writes this. He was the God-man, not God indwelling a man, of such there have been many. Not a man deified, of such there have been none, save in the myths of the pagan systems of thought, but God and man combining in one personality the two natures, a perpetual enigma and mystery baffling the possibility of explanation. Having read that, I'm now going to explain what baffles the possibility of explanation. Always makes me smile when I think about that. Like the statement, thanks be to God for his gift, too wonderful for words. And then I speak on it for 30 minutes to give you the words that are too wonderful for us to grasp. How do we really put it all together? How do we make sense out of what is absolutely impossible? You just keep reading the text. You keep reading the holy word of God. He comes to a virgin engaged to a man whose name was Joseph. Of the descendants of David, and the virgin's name was Mary. Remember, she wasn't expecting it. It was an absolute sudden surprise to her. She looks up and she sees the visible manifestation of an angelic being. Coming in, he said to her, "Hail, favored one. The Lord is with you." You're not surprised to read that she was very perplexed, verse 29. She's not questioning it. In fact, she's not disagreeing with it. She's just puzzled by it. How could this be? I've never been intimate with Joseph. I do not know a man.
4: Mary was puzzled, but not resistant. Just completely overwhelmed by something she never saw coming. If you've ever stood in a moment like that, wondering how God could possibly work through circumstances this unexpected.
6: 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If you don't fully trust Him, won't fully worship Him, can't fully surrender to Him, then your faith and your view of God are both lacking. 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
7: Say, have you had a bad day? Let me tell you how you can feel better about yourself. Read the first two or three chapters of the book of Job, and you will feel like you're having a good day. Job had some of the worst hours in life recorded in history. Things happen to him you cannot imagine, and they happen in a terrible, unimaginable way. And you know, when things like that happen to us, sometimes we get angry, and we get angry with God. You wouldn't blame Job too much if he just decided to do what his wife told him to do, curse God and die. But Job didn't do that. He stayed in the fight. He stayed in the struggle. And in the midst of the struggle, he discovered that he served a God who was a big God. I hope you have a God like that. There's only one God, and He's the God who will help you in your trouble and trials. And we're going to find that out today as we open our Bibles to the book of Job. Today is part one on How Big Is Your God from Job 34 to 37. Get your Bibles, get your study guide, get your pen or your pencil, and let's make some notes together as we study the Bible on today's program. Don't forget that the resource for the month of July is this book by Rob Morgan called 100 Bible Verses That Made America. This beautiful book is yours for the asking when you send a gift of any size during this month to help us with the cost of radio production and airtime. And you will be blessed by the book because it will help you understand how closely related the foundation of America is to the principles of the Word of God. Many of the major principles upon which this nation was founded come right out of the Scripture. And you can find the proof for that as you read this book. 100 Bible Verses That Made America by Rob Morgan. It's our resource for the month of July. It's yours for the asking when you send your gift to Turning Point today. And now, here is part one of How Big Is Your God? Back in the early 1900s, believe it or not, the University of Princeton was Princeton Theological Seminary. It was built and founded for the purpose of training young men to preach the gospel of Jesus Christ. How far we have come. On the faculty of that school in the early 1900s was a very famous professor by the name of Robert Dick Wilson, who taught Old Testament from 1900 to 1929. One of the students that was in his classes between 1915 and 1917 was a very famous Philadelphia preacher by the name of Donald Gray Barnhouse. Every student of the Word of God knows who that is. They've read some of his books. He's rather famous for one of the great illustrators of the Bible. And perhaps his greatest claim to fame is that Donald Gray Barnhouse gave a series of messages on Romans. And every preacher who's ever preached on Romans has read Donald Gray Barnhouse's commentaries on Romans. For 33 years, Barnhouse was the pastor of the 10th Presbyterian Church in Philadelphia, Pennsylvania, one of the great Presbyterian churches in the history of our country. About 12 years after he graduated from Princeton, he got a letter in the mail inviting him to come back and preach in the chapel at the seminary. Now, I have to stop here and give you a little sidebar about this because you may not get the awesome nature of such an invitation. For a young man who's gone to seminary, has been out preaching in his church for 12 years, to be invited to come back and preach in the seminary where he got his training and stand in the chapel where all the faculty who taught him are going to be sitting in front of him. Believe it or not, I had that experience. After I'd been out of Dallas Seminary for a number of years, they invited me to come back and give a week of addresses in chapel. And I didn't realize at the time what an awesome thing this was, so I said yes. And as the day approached, I began to realize what I had done. And I cannot tell you what it's like to think about going, and here's the Greek professors over here, and the Hebrew professors over here, and the theology professor here, and all these men in Dallas are famous for their writings and famous for their teachings. And I got to get up and speak. And the night before I was to speak the first time, I was in the what they call the prophet's chamber. It's a little apartment on the campus where they put speakers who come in. Donna didn't go with me because we had little kids then, and she stayed home with the children. So I walk in this apartment, and I'm filled with fear. I've got to go and preach at the seminary. These people probably didn't think I was going to amount to much, and now tomorrow I'm going to settle it once and for all that I didn't amount to much. And believe it or not, folks, that night I was really nervous, and I went into the restroom, and I inadvertently opened up the medicine cabinet, and the medicine cabinet was loaded from top to bottom with Alka-Seltzer. And it suddenly dawned on me that I hadn't been the only guy who stayed in the prophet's chamber the night before he had to speak at the seminary. Well, Donald Gray Barnhouse came back to Princeton to preach in the seminary chapel, and as he got up to speak, he noticed that his most famous professor, Robert Dick Wilson, had come into the chapel, walked all the way down to the front, and sat right in the front row, right in front of the pulpit. After

details. He doesn't intervene on behalf of his people. They have a little God, and so I call them little godders. Then there are those who have a great and mighty God. He speaks and it is done. He commands and it stands fast. He knows how to show himself strong on behalf of those who fear him. Barnhouse, anxious to know in which category he was, breathed a sigh of relief when he heard the man's final statement. Wilson said, "Donald, you have a great God, and he will bless your ministry." He looked deeply into the eyes of the young preacher, smiled, and walked out. And of course, looking back on it from our perspective, God did bless Donald Gray Barnhouse, blessed him abundantly, and through him has blessed people like me and some of you who've benefited from his writings. As we begin this message today, I want to ask you this question. What kind of God do you have? That's especially important in the days in which we live. It isn't that God changes sizes, but it is that we, in our appreciation of God, have either a high view of God or a very low view of God. I don't know about the rest of you, but in the world in which I live today, I need a big God. I don't need a puny little wimp of a God. I need a God who is able to do above and beyond all that I can ever ask or think. While I don't necessarily agree with Elihu's approach to Job's friends and to Job, and while he is a little bit arrogant, I do appreciate the fact that as I read the words of Elihu, if he had been that day preaching in the Princeton Chapel, I think Robert Dick Wilson would have said to him, "Elihu, you have a big God. You're a big Godder." As we begin this lesson in the 34th chapter, Elihu begins with a plea to those who are going to listen to him that they pay attention. He's going to begin immediately by talking to the three men who've already addressed Job, Eliphaz, Bildad, and Zophar. So in the first four verses we read, Elihu further answered and said, "Hear my words, you wise men. Give ear to me, you who have knowledge, for the ear tests words as the palate tastes food. Let us know among ourselves what is good." As we listen to Elihu, we can pick up a little of his arrogance. He commends himself sort of in a backhanded way. He tells those who are listening to him teach that they're wise and great in understanding. I mean, what kind of man does that make him? He's the teacher of the wise and the understanding. Even goes so far as to say, if you listen carefully, you'll notice that my words are as tasty as a good morsel of food. Yes, he did have a bit of an edge to him, a little bit of arrogance. But he's going to do something in his address to these men and to Job that is very valuable. He's going to defend God's justice, and he's going to encourage Job to look to God with the eye of faith. The first question that he wants to answer for Job and for all of us is this. It's a question you've asked, perhaps not in these terms. And here's the question. Is the God we serve a just God? Perhaps if I rephrased it like this, it would help. Is the God we serve a fair God? Is God fair? Earlier in his discussions with the three men who had come to help him, Job had denied the justice of God. In fact, here in verse 5, Elihu even reminds Job of that. He says, "For Job has said, I am righteous, and God has taken away my justice." Earlier in the book, back for instance in chapter 19, verses 6 and 7, Job cried aloud, "There is no justice." In chapter 27, verse 2, he said, "God has taken away my justice." Job felt that he had been treated as a sinner when he wasn't a sinner, and that God wouldn't give him an opportunity even to explain himself, which he did not understand. And Job believed the only way he can reconcile what was going on in his life and the absence of any word from God was that God had just not treated him fairly. Please remember, friends, we look at this book from the perspective of the first two chapters. We know about the deal that Satan made with God concerning Job, but Job doesn't know that. He's never been told what's going on. He knows he's lived a life of integrity. He's not violated his relationship with Almighty God, but all of these bad things have happened to him. He's lost his family. He's lost his wealth. He's lost

0: the admiration of his wife, and his friends trash him. And all of his days he sits on an ash heap outside of the city with boils from the top of his head to the sole of his feet. And all this is going on, and nobody says, Job, let me explain to you what's happening in your life. Not a word. Remember, from chapter 2 until the end of the book, not a word from God. So Job figures, you know what? This isn't fair. That's what I'd be thinking, probably, wouldn't you? This is not fair. God, I've done everything you've told me to do. I've lived up to your standard. I've been a good husband, a good father, raised a bunch of good kids. And look at what's happened to me. It's not fair. God, you are not just. And Elihu says, let me help you with that, Job. Let me defend the justice of God. And in this chapter, he begins by presenting three arguments in defense of God's judgment. First of all, verses 10 through 15, he tells Job this, and Job's friends, he says to them, if God is not just, he is not God. If God is not just, he is not God. Look at verse 10, chapter 34. Therefore, listen to me, you men of understanding. Far be it from God to do wickedness and from the Almighty to commit iniquity. Verse 12, surely God will never do wickedly, nor will the Almighty pervert justice. Do you remember back in the book of Genesis when Abraham was pleading for Lot, pleading for Sodom and Gomorrah? In chapter 18 of Genesis, verse 25, he made this statement. He said, shall not the judge of all the earth do right? Absolutely. Warren Wiersbe writes that if God is truly God, then he is perfect. And if he is perfect, he cannot do wrong. An unjust God, said Wiersbe, is as unthinkable as a square circle or a round triangle. God is always true to his righteous character, and he can never act in contradiction to it. 31 times in the book of Job, God is called the Almighty. And the possibility that the Almighty God of the universe could do wrong and deny Job the justice that he deserved, it's just not possible in the realm of Elihu's thinking. So he says, first of all, you guys, let me tell you what I know. If you say God is not just, if God is unjust, he can't be God. For us, if you think God is unfair, let me just put you straight. If you think God is unfair, then you don't have a God, because an unfair God is no God at all. Then he goes on to say, now let me say something else about this matter of the justice of God. If God is not just, he cannot be God. And secondly, if God is not just, he can't even govern. Verse 16, he says, if you have understanding, hear this. Listen to the sound of my words. Should one who hates justice govern? Do you want an unjust governor in this world? Of course not. We've dealt with that in the past, maybe some of it even now. But you don't want an unjust God in heaven. And what Job and his friends are being told by Elihu is this. Don't say that the problem you have is that God is unjust. Because if he's not a just God, first of all, he can't even be God. And if he could be God and he were unjust, he couldn't govern. Elihu shifts his attention away from Job's three friends now. And we know this because the Hebrew words are in the singular instead of the plural. And he says to Job, Job, if God who rules the world is unjust, there would be no order, no harmony, and everything would just fall apart. So get rid of that idea. You don't have an unjust God. If he were unjust, he couldn't be God. And if he were unjust and he were God, he couldn't govern. So there's two things you need to remember. And then finally he says to him, beginning in verse 21 of chapter 34, if God is unjust, then he's not good. He says, you say that God is unjust. If that is true, it's got to be one of two things. He's unjust because he cannot see what's going on, so he doesn't know what to do. Or he sees what's going on, and for some reason he doesn't choose to tell us. He does something that doesn't seem like it should be done. Now here's the problem. You see, in our realm today, a human judge hears a case, and because of his human limitations, he makes the best decision that he can. And let's face it, sometimes he's wrong. But Job wanted to present his case before God, and God wouldn't let Job come. But the honest problem is this. What could Job contribute to God's knowledge of his case? Because God already knew everything anyway. Job says, let me have a moment with God so I can tell him what's going on. Hello? God already knows what's going on. He's the perfect judge. And notice in this text, it tells us why he's such a perfect judge. First of all, he sees everything. Verses 21 and 22, his eyes are on the ways of man, and he sees all his steps. There's no darkness nor shadow of death where the workers of iniquity may hide themselves. Elihu says, you know, don't think about sneaking up on God with some new information. God sees everything. Not only that, God knows everything. Notice verse 23. For he need not further consider a man that he should go before God in judgment. He breaks in pieces mighty men without inquiry, sets others in their place. Therefore, he knows their works and overthrows them in their might, and they are crushed. When God puts a man on trial, listen to me carefully, he never has to cross-examine him. When God puts a man on trial, he already knows what is in man. He's not obligated to conduct an inquiry. He doesn't have to go gather more information. God's knowledge is not skewed like man's. He judges with perfect wisdom and knowledge. He knows us as we are. He knows us better than we know ourselves. Psalm 139 puts it this way, O Lord, you have searched me and known me. You know my sitting down and my rising up. You understand my thought while it's afar off. You comprehend my path and my lying down. You are acquainted with all my ways. There is not a word on my tongue, O Lord, that you know it altogether. You say, well, Pastor Jeremiah, that's pretty good information to know about old Job. It's pretty good information for us to know about ourselves. While we may not be in Job's situation, we are all one of these days, one way or the other, going to stand before the judge of all the earth. Now, let me just explain to you what I mean by that. If you're not a Christian here today, if you've never accepted Jesus Christ as your Savior, at the end of time on this earth, you will stand before God at what they call the white throne judgment. It's a fearful, awful moment when it is too late for you to become a Christian. And the judgment is simply the passing of the sentence of eternal death upon your soul. For you will live forever outside of the presence of God. Well, you say, Pastor, I sure am glad I'm a Christian. I don't have to worry about that. Amen. Me too. But there's another judgment in the Bible, and some of you know about it. It's called the Bema Seat, or the judgment seat of Christ. That judgment occurs right after the rapture. And when you come before that judgment, you're a Christian. Your sin's already dealt with. You won't have to deal with your sin. But the Bible says we're going to stand before the Lord and give an account of the things we have done in the flesh since we have been Christians. Now, not our sins, but our service. Have we served the Lord? Have we honored him with the gifts that he has given us? Sometimes I think this, and maybe you think this too. I've tried to serve the Lord the best I can. But knowing what I know about the deception of the human heart, sometimes I wonder if I've ever done anything for God with a totally pure and undiluted motive. Have you ever had that thought? Because even in our best moments when we're serving God, sometimes we have a personal agenda. Sometimes we have a hidden motive. The Bible says when we stand before God someday, he's going to look at all the things we've done. He will not only see the work we have done, but he will see the reason why we have done what we have done. And that ought to drive us to our knees more than it does. God sees everything, and he knows everything. And the Bible says he judges everything. Verse 26, he strikes them as wicked men in the open sight of others because they turn back on him. They would not consider any of his ways. Since God sees the depths of the heart and understands the thoughts of the mind, we cannot say that God is unjust when he judges us. He knows us more than we know ourselves. And he holds the whole world in his hands. And since all of these things are true, Elihu wants to know how Job can feel justified in continuing to question God and demand that God give an account for his actions. You don't go to the most powerful one in the world and make any demands about anything. And he says to Job, you need to remember, my friend, that the God you are questioning knows everything there is to know about you. Are you a man of integrity? Yes. Have you cursed God and asked to die? No. But in between those two things, there's a lot of room for Job to give an account. Not only does God judge everything, but he controls everything. Listen to this. Verse 31. For has anyone said to God, I have borne chastening, I will offend no more. Teach me what I do not see. If I have done iniquity, I will do no more. Should he repay according to your terms? Just because you disavow it? You must choose and not I. Therefore, speak what you know. Now, that's kind of a convoluted paragraph, but let me tell you what it means. In the words of Ray Stedman, who wrote about it, he said this, God's decisions cannot be questioned because he is absolute sovereign over individuals and nations, and he accepts no substitutes for righteousness. People sometimes want to come to God and on their own terms and invent their own salvation. They say, I promise I'll be a better person. I promise to reform. But reform is not what God wants from us. Our Lord is not in the business of reforming people. He's in the business of renewing people. He doesn't want to make us better. He wants to make us new. He doesn't want to take the old us and clean it up. He wants to make a new us. He wants to make us born again. God desires our repentance and our relationship, not our reform. It's not enough to say to God, I'm guilty, but I'll try not to do that again. What God demands of us is unconditional surrender, completely giving up the right to run our own lives. This is what God seeks from us, and he will not accept any other basis for a relationship with him. You cannot change God's mind about what he has declared in his word. So we have here a denial of the justice of God, a defense of the justice of God, and then in the 35th chapter, we have a description of the justice of God. God is just whether we accept it or not. It makes no difference what we do or what we say. God is who he is, and he's not changeable. He is the immutable, unchanging God of the universe.
1: And that's the teaching of the book of Job and the teaching of the entire word of God. The Bible says, God says, I change not. And the Bible says of the Son of God that he is the same yesterday, today, and forever. You can trust God to be the same. Whenever you are in touch with him, he is the same God. And that is a wonderful truth, and that's part of the majesty of the God that we serve. We'll have part two of this lesson from Job tomorrow, right here on Turning Point. I hope you'll be with us as we continue our discussion of making sense of it all, seeing the world with a biblical perspective. 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

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I'm Rhett Palmer. 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

0: Hello, I'm Charles Stanley. 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
3: Hi, this is Kim from sunny South Florida, and I'd like to share with you some exciting things that God is doing in the world of arts and entertainment. Join me now for A Heart for Hollywood. There are some miraculous things going on in Hollywood. It's such an exciting time to be a prayer warrior. We are witnessing God's answers to years and years of prayers. Many people said, "Why pray for Hollywood? Hollywood is just evil." I once was asked why I'd pray for rich, beautiful, talented people. Many well-meaning people thought to turn their back and just ignore the arts and ignore Hollywood. Some churches even condemn moviegoing altogether. But God Himself tells us to pray, for change, for changes in our hearts, in our land, in our culture. Jesus said, "Therefore I tell you, whatever you ask for in prayer, believe that you have received it, and it will be yours." Mark 11:24. And again, he said in Matthew 7:7, "Ask, and it will be given to you. Seek, and you will find. Knock, and the door will be opened." Would it not be God's will to have God honoring art, music, and film? God honoring media? Well, pray we did, and we will continue to pray. And He is answering. His Spirit is flowing in Hollywood, and we just praise God for all the blessings He's pouring out for His children in Hollywood and for those He's calling to the arts. A recent Hollywood Prayer Network calendar included monthly meetups where Christians new to Hollywood can talk about faith, the industry, and to be prayed for. The Kingdom Writers Association is having meetings where Christian screenwriters can pray, fellowship, and write together. Christian comedy nights. Orange County Christian filmmakers are hosting mixers for all persons working in film. And Imago Dei worship nights, where the body of Christ worships God in a powerful way in Hollywood. At the same time, the film Life Mark, a new pro-life movie, hit over 2 million in sales on opening weekend. A recent CBN article quoted the CEO of Fathom Events saying, "They not only represent a big success for Fathom, the Kendrick brothers, and Kirk Cameron Entertainment, but they also go to show the value that faith-based content brings to both theater owners and moviegoers alike." This is exciting news. So I ask once again, when you pick up your remote control, when you're watching the closing credits of your favorite movie, please remember to pray for the creatives who brought you the entertainment and the inspiration. And praise God for all His blessings. Thank you for joining me today, and thank you for continuing to pray for this most influential mission field. 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

Hi, this is Penny Cook with a moment to pursue prayer for America. It seems things are looking darker every day in our country, but there is always hope when we pray. But it can seem daunting to know how to pray when things seem so out of control. That's when I like to pray scripture. Would you join me now in praying the scriptural prayer for hope for America? Heavenly Father, thank you that you are the God of all hope. Please lead our country back to you. Let your kingdom come and your will be done in America. Do not let us be led by the temptations of the world, but deliver us from the schemes of the evil one. What our enemies mean for evil, turn it for our good. Lord, our hope is in you. We ask for you to guide us and our leadership in righteousness so we would be able to lead lives of peace and godliness. Lord, we seek the welfare of our nation, not only for ourselves, but for the sake of the welfare of every nation we can be a blessing to. May you continue to bless America so we can continue to be a blessing to the world. Restore our strength that we may continue to feed the hungry, help those in trouble, and shine your light in dark places. Thank you that you are the hope of all the world. Blessed is the nation whose God is the Lord. And it's in the name of our Lord and Savior Jesus Christ we pray. Amen. Thanks for praying with me. If you'd like to know more about praying for America or the scriptures that we used in this prayer, you can go to pennycookauthor.com. That's Cook with an E, pennycookauthor.com. And let's keep praying for America.

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1: Yeah, that day after we drove back from that meeting, it was actually Phil Driscoll meeting that.
2: Oh, I met him. That's a horn player who used to play with Earth, not Earth, Wind.
1: Phil and I were friends, and he actually offered me a job as his pilot. I met him in Honduras when he was doing some work with refugees.
2: What a humble guy.
1: Yeah. So,
2: we exalt.
1: So, Lainey said, driving back from that event, she said, And Phil, he had an altar call, and people came up, and her husband, Tim, they went up, and they received Jesus. She said, you know, the sky was so much bluer, and the trees were so much greener, you know? And
2: it's hard to explain that to people.
1: And just a few months ago, on the island of Utila, where we have a Rio Coco Cafe, we had a guy named Ethan, who's from New York. Ethan came down. We had some conversations with him. Daniel and Jake encouraged him to really start asking the questions. Jesus, are you real? And Ethan started asking the question. And during a flight on his way to Santiago, Chile, he had a conversation with Jesus and said, okay, I receive you as my Lord and Savior. And he sent us this voicemail. He said, I just received Jesus as my Lord, and all of a sudden, everything is so intense. I've got so many questions. I just something has changed in me.
2: Yeah, there you go.
1: And I remember my daughter, Moselle, when she came back from an encounter that we were having at our church, and I think she was probably 10 or 11. She came back, and she looked at me, and she said, everything has changed.
2: This is your daughter.
1: Everything is
2: different.
1: How
2: old is she?
1: She was probably 10 or 11 at the time.
2: So she got born again at 10 or 11.
1: And she has consistently walked that out. But those were her words. She just looked at me with all sincerity. Everything has changed.
2: Isn't that wonderful?
1: And what I notice is...
2: To see your child
1: born again. I notice another thing that happens to people is suddenly life becomes very dramatic. Because they realize they're living in a spiritual world where all the people are being pulled away from God, and there's eternal destiny at stake here. And
2: for those who like Star Wars, this is the real Star Wars, the dark force.
1: This is very, very real. So there's things that happen. I think one thing that I noticed is there was somebody that was nudging me. It was like the Holy Spirit was constantly... There were thoughts coming at me that were not coming before.
2: Yeah.
1: And I felt like somebody was kind of messing with me. You know, my normal flow of life was suddenly interrupted with these other... Because now I was connected to the consciousness of God. I had His Spirit in me. Yeah. And now I'm knowing God's thoughts because He knows my thoughts. And so I think this is a common experience that we have. The other thing I noticed, too, is... I did not mind spending time alone talking to God.
2: Yeah.
1: And that's really surprised me.
2: I keep bugging him. I talk to him constantly and say, look, I want a closer relationship. This has got to get closer now. Come on.
1: And I notice another thing is that people start thinking not just about themselves, but more about the people around them.
2: Well, our joy comes in serving each other, right?
1: Yeah. Well, this is something that was totally foreign to me. Serving.
2: Well, you said something the other day, and every time you say something, it's amazing because you said you thought, oh, wow. You know, it says in the Bible, not many noble, not many royal come to know the Lord. And you, arrogantly thought, oh, well, you know, I mean, these Christians, you know, these weirdos that are, frankly, yes, that they were less than. That I felt that I was superior somehow.
1: I think what I said was, Rhett, that when I became a follower of Jesus, I felt like He had made a good choice to have me on His team.
2: That's what I felt, too.
1: And then I realized later, wait a minute, no. See,
2: we had somebody from India wants to know where we are. We are in Vero Beach, Florida, and we welcome you to our broadcast. And it's a Mahamuda. Sultana, miss you. Great. She's in Bangladesh.
1: In Bangladesh.
2: They're listening to us in Bangladesh.
1: Well, aloha, aloha, aloha. Okay.
2: What does aloha mean?
1: It's a Hawaiian greeting for hello, goodbye, and love. So it's a multidimensional word.
2: We love you in the Lord Jesus.
1: So I think if you have not experienced these things, the trees greener, the flowers more beautiful, the sky bluer, somebody's messing with me. Wow, I don't mind spending time alone. Life is more intense. There's a spiritual battle going on. I'm in the middle of it. All these things indicate you have had this born-again experience, and suddenly your thinking starts to change. And there are a lot of people in our churches that have never had that experience, but they consider themselves church members because they've been told, if you come to church, if you read the Bible, and if you, do good things, you go help out in a building project, you give money to the missionaries, you take time to go feed the homeless. People can do that, but that's just behavior. And without the Spirit of God driving that, it becomes religious behavior. So,
2: yes, religion, this is very important. Religious activity will not save you.
1: Yeah. You want some more coffee, Brett?
2: Yes, please. This is delicious. It's from Uganda.
1: No, Rwanda.
2: Rwanda, excuse me.
1: Okay. So I think that's the...
2: Have you been to Africa?
1: No, I went
2: to Zimbabwe, gave a concert there years ago, and I used to travel around a little bit. Not like you. You're a real missionary. I was a pretend missionary. I'd only go for a couple of weeks at a time. Went to Haiti a couple of times. But anyway, we welcome you in Rwanda. She says, I'm working as a second position at DXN International Company to keep myself healthy, okay?
1: So that's the starting point. The starting point to be a disciple is this experience with God. And as we talked about just a few days ago, right?
2: Yes.
1: We talked about when Jesus spoke out the Sermon on the Mount and did that teaching, that he started off with the Beatitudes.
2: Yeah.
1: And the first one is, blessed is the poor in spirit, for they shall see.
2: Not poor in pocket, but poor, knowing you had need of a Savior, need of a relationship of the Creator.
1: Right. And so we talked about how the Beatitudes really are not individual virtues, but in fact describe our process of being poor in spirit, recognizing our need for God, of mourning the effects of sin in our life, and getting angry at sin. That word pratis, blessed are the gentle, or the meek. It's a Greek word that means getting angry for the right reason.
2: Where do you find that word?
1: In my Greek lexicon, and it's in blessed are the, it's the third beatitude, is blessed are the meek or blessed are the gentle.
2: Now, see, this is a big thing for me, the revolution I've had over the past, revelation
1: but we talked about this in our last session,
2: yes,
1: I think.
2: Gentleness.
1: So, knowing that you're desperately in need of God, you're mourning the effects of sin in your life, you suddenly get angry at sin and decide to do something. And now the fourth element, the blessedness, is you're hungering and thirsting for righteousness, because now you want to do it God's way. And the fifth characteristic is you're merciful, because you look around and realize that everybody's in the same boat that you are, so you're not judgmental anymore. And while this process is happening, the next ingredient is a purification of your heart, because there's a transformation going on, and there's... Finally, you recognize this peace that you have with God is something you're compelled to take it to the people around you.
2: Okay.
1: And so the Beatitudes really describe, I think, the initial process of us becoming disciples.
2: Okay, please what's the third Beatitude?
1: Meek or gentle.
2: Okay, but say the whole thing.
1: Blessed are the meek.
2: Blessed are the meek or the gentle.
1: It's translated meek or gentle.
2: Because it is written in Samuel, thy gentleness hath made thee great. So I was thinking about that.
1: This is the beginning of discipleship, is recognizing our desperate need of God, the effects of sin in our life, mourning those effects, desiring God's righteousness, looking around and not being judgmental because everybody's in the same boat we are. We're realizing that there's a transformation that's going on in our hearts. We're becoming a new creation, a kanos kistis, as it says in 2 Corinthians chapter 5.
2: What does that mean?
1: A new creation, a previously unseen biological creation that comes from God himself. That's what kanos kistis means. And so this is the beginning. This is when we actually can have the assurance that we are in the family of God and that we have made Jesus the Lord of our life. Now, what do we do with that, Rhett? What do we do?
2: It's hard to know.
1: Okay, well, the Bible tells us, Jesus tells us very clearly, the first thing that he addresses in the Sermon on the Mount is you are the salt of the earth. You're the light of the world.
2: And salt preserves.
1: Well, salt gives flavor and salt preserves, but in the biblical mind, salt means loyal, faithful, unoffendable friends.
2: Because loyal, faithful, unoffendable friends.
1: Friends. Loyal, faithful friends. We get that because when God makes a salt covenant with the Levites in Numbers 18, he says it lasts forever. It does not change.
2: But let me, hold on, wait a second. But I have not been loyal. I mean, I got born again, and remember we both said we were cured of swearing. And for a year I didn't swear. Then suddenly I thought about swearing. Then I did it deliberately, and so I went backwards.
1: Okay, but Rhett, let's talk about this process.
2: And I went backwards with a lot more than swearing.
1: So we can...
2: No, but this is for the people out there that feel like me. We kind of, you know...
1: I know.
2: Self-condemned, and we know that we're not, you know, perfect.
1: Well... That will be a topic for our next discussion. But I think it's important that we recognize that the disciple, this word disciple starts off with a experience of being born from above.
2: Yeah.
1: And there are certain characteristics to that experience that we can identify. And so I'm asking and you all to consider who are listening, has any of these things happened to you? If you have not seen the trees greener and the sky bluer, if you've not felt like you're suddenly, life is more dramatic, if you don't enjoy spending time alone with Jesus, if you don't feel like somebody is messing with you and nudging you, if you don't have the Holy Spirit giving you inputs, if these things aren't going on in your life, if you haven't become more other-centered and you're still living a more of a self-centered life, then I would ask you to take a moment and to really ask the Lord, Lord, do I need something here that is going to really connect me with you? And I was just listening to one of my favorite teachers, Tim Keller, last night. And he was talking about the marks of revival and what he sees historically happening when revival takes place. And he said a couple things that were pretty significant. First of all, he sees three things that happen in a true revival. That first of all, that the Christians who are dozing off suddenly get wakened up and they recognize their calling, they recognize the situation that they're in, and they're recognizing how God wants to use them, and they start allowing themselves to be used more.
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0: Are you winning or losing in the game of life? 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
1: Welcome to Faith of a Pharmacist. I'm Blair Coolwind, where we focus on faith and science. Let's explore. Evolutionists' Origin of Life Conjecture. The 1953 Stanley Miller experiment was the last great hope for Darwin's theory of evolution, heralded as a breakthrough in determining the origin of life. Upon careful inspection, it is no longer referred to as helpful to the evolutionist cause. How so? Several simple amino acids were produced, which comprise the building blocks of proteins. However, they are not very forthcoming with the appearance of hydrogen cyanide and formaldehyde, aka embalming fluid. Both of these are not very helpful to life forms. Actually, very poisonous. Stanley Miller provided in his chemistry set a glass trap to separate various compounds. Whoops! He introduced intelligence to the experiment. This would not have been a reality 4 billion years ago, a violation of evolution's randomness-chance-only tenet. In the final analysis, several amino acids appeared. Yet not without the aid of laboratory-designed arrangement, certainly not in keeping with pre-life, earthly, evolutionist worldview. As for the eventual development of proteins with individual amino acids, all biochemists agree a watery environment would absolutely destroy protein production. You see, while water is necessary for living life forms, water must be managed, sorted, and separated. Water is known to metabolize or destroy proteins back to amino acids. Actually, when amino acids form proteins, water molecules are expelled. Living systems have a design, almost like an intelligence about them, that manage water properly, all the while allowing protein production. Despite the Miller 1953 experiment, we are no closer to producing life from amino acids or any non-life chemicals than we were 72 years ago, even in the most sophisticated lab settings. We are now back to intelligence. Well, folks, the best explanation is God did it. Only pride, not science, stands in the way. Matthew 5:13 tells us we are the salt of this world. Be a light and stay salty, my friends.

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1: Welcome to the Mindy Molina Show. I'm Mindy Molina, investment advisor representative, licensed insurance agent, and fiduciary. 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Again, that's 772-221-1100. Good afternoon, friends. This is Mindy Molina and Frank Borelli. You're listening to the Mindy Molina Show on WCNO. And today, Frank and I are going to be talking about planning and a lot of some scripture mixed in with some of the most influential financial leaders of our time and their thoughts on planning. And I'm really just encouraging you to get organized. I was, my big initiative these last few months were that I was going to organize all the drawers in my house. And there's actually a lot of drawers in my house. And I started in the kitchen. And I have to say, I'm months in, and it is a game changer when it comes to homework with the kids or just needing something, you know, to fix, maybe tape, maybe it's Sharpie, everything, you know, that junk drawer, it's all so organized. And I was inspired by a friend of mine. We went to their house and they just moved into this new home. So we were getting the whole home tour, and she opened the drawers in this entryway and they were perfect. Like all these little organized segments and not the little inserts that you stick, the little plastic inserts. These were like these things that she had gotten on Amazon, and they were amazing. I went right then, I ordered them, and I said, this is my goal. But my life is so much better because of doing that work. And I feel like this is the same deal with our finances. We get so crazy and disorganized, and we kind of have this junk drawer of investments and scattered tools, things that we need and that we use and that we have, and we know we have them and we kind of know where they are. However, they're not organized. And I think having that peace, it's like, it is a game changer. So today is really about planning and what can actually provide you financial freedom. But like always, I want to start with a verse, and I'm going to pray this time. I always ask Frank to pray, but Frank knows that my prayer for my business is always that God would lead me to the people that need me, right?
2: Yep, that's right.
1: And the ones that don't get to go on their merry way. And I can use that time to spend with my family and vice versa. So our time is super valuable. And that's why, and I know that our gifts and this position that God has appointed us to as financial planners, financial advisors, and specialists in all of those areas is valuable. And I want him to be able to use it.
2: I think you'd also say that the being organized in your spiritual life or to be rooted in God's word is just as important as the other areas you're mentioning, financials in my home.
1: Amen to that. Yeah, it's true. It is true. Like making time to just sit down and read the word with my kids or watch a Bible video. And it's staying organized, staying vigilant and continuing to be committed to keeping up with it. But it's the same thing in my life. You're right. Like you kind of hit a very a spot with me, because
2: with all of us, we feel like we're the only ones going through it. But
1: I think when it comes to like spirituality and being in the word or being with the Lord, I'm always with the Lord. I pray nonstop throughout the day.
2: Amen.
1: But I think I could be a little more organized and probably more together emotionally, mentally, all the way, like overcoming so many little minor setbacks in the day.
2: If I wasn't. We all feel that way.
1: I know. So this doesn't just apply. This topic today doesn't just apply to finances. I mean, it applies to so many other things in our life.
2: Having balance and structure, disciplines. I've been reading this book on disciplines, being disciplined. That's what you're saying too, right?
1: Yeah. And a discipline takes organization. It takes planning. It takes preparation. and then implementation. So the verse I want to start with is Proverbs 16:3. Commit your work to the Lord and your plans will be established. So this is an awesome verse. Mm-hmm. And I when I say Mindy Molina Investments and Insurance, this practice that we are building is, and I say we, Frank too, is putting so much work and time into growing our practice. And this is what it is. For us, it is a commitment. We have committed our work to the Lord.
2: Amen.
1: That is,
2: yes, absolutely.
1: That is such a powerful bond that Frank and I have, is yeah. at the end of the day, we're committed to the Lord, and our work that we do is for the Lord. And I believe that in all business, especially for the business owners that are listening right now, take to heart this verse and let it be a reminder. Commit your work to the Lord and your plans will be established. And I have plans. I'm a big dreamer. I have all kinds of ideas of things I want. And, you know, vision boards and have
2: it's
1: my...
2: Great. Got a dream. I do. That's right.
1: And then Amen. Letting God know, you know, a lot with the new, with the right now, really big thing is manifestation, right? Manifesting your, think about it and it'll come. Like that's like the celebrity way and, or the, you know, I think of non-believers, right? You're learning how to manifest. Hence, I giggle because scripture, like he says, thank me for it as if it's already happened. Give yeah. thanks for like it's already happened. That is really what this whole like manifestation trend is. I just took a tangent, but I'm just saying.
2: Not familiar with that.
1: These things are already laid out by the Lord. So, and your plans will be established. So at the end of the day, commit your work to the Lord and your plans will be established. So I'm going to pray. For our practice and just say, Heavenly Father, thank you so much for the opportunity that you have given me, given Frank, yes. our team of being able to impact others and to bring them financial peace and financial freedom through our financial planning and your will in all of that, God. You know what our clients need. You know what our listeners need. And we just ask you to speak to work for them through us.
2: That's
1: we
2: right.
1: are
2: That's
1: we're here to serve you and to give and to be fruitful in your spirit, Lord. And we are just so grateful for this authority that you've given us and the ability that you've provided for us. And we're very, very grateful. That's and we yes, commit sir. Our work to you, Lord. And we thank you for this day and the show. And everyone be blessed that is amen. Driving and listening yes. or at home. In Jesus' name, I pray. Amen.
2: Amen. Amen. All
1: right. So, let's dive into planning. My so in my early 20s, I have three brothers and we are all going on vacation and I have all of these plans for everybody, right? Like this is what we're going to do on this day and then we're going to do this and we have to do this while we're there mm-hmm. and this and this and this. And my eldest brother, who is always he deserves that. He's the eldest brother. He's the wise one. He's the reason I got saved. He says, "Sis, you have all these plans for everybody, and all they are is this big expectation, and it just leads to disappointment. Because if something doesn't happen exactly the way you expect it to, then you're disappointed whenever we could just be having a great day versus you having all these expectations." So that resonated with me, and I thought, he's right. I need to go with the flow, not be so organized, not be so planned out and have all these expectations of what's going to happen. And then when it doesn't happen, I'm let down. So I let go a lot at that point in my life. I really did. It was really impactful and it was a game changer for me. And it was a win, I will say, in that it allowed me to stop being so controlling. Although Frank might beg the differ. I wish I had the video on your face because your face was very questionable. Like, did it? But yes, so control is not the same as plan, you know?
2: Yep, plan.
1: It's two different things.
2: Mm-hmm.
1: So what is the second verse of Proverbs?
2: 21:5. The plans of the diligent lead surely to abundance, but everyone who is hasty comes only to poverty. Hmm. The plans of the diligent lead surely to abundance, but everyone who is hasty comes only to poverty.
1: Yeah, diligent. We were just talking about that. right? Were we on the air when we were talking about discipline and how important it is?
2: Yeah.
1: So you have a plan, and sometimes creating a plan requires diligence. Like it is.
2: And flexibility at the same time.
1: And flexibility needs to be built into your plan.
2: Goals, planning.
1: Yeah.
2: And the ability to improvise, adapt, and overcome is a.
1: Yes.
2: Improvise, adapt, and overcome. That's a military term.
1: Very good. And it's right. It's so true because we can have all the plans that we want. That doesn't mean that we have absolute control.
2: Still moving forward.
1: Right? We're still moving forward. We need flexibility, but we need to be diligent. And we need to be diligent in the very beginning. Because building the plan, I think, and you're probably seeing this as well, a lot of the work comes when we meet with someone, we sit down with them, we got their junk drawer of financial stuff.
2: Many times, yeah.
1: We get it all organized. We create the plan. We take the necessary time and energy to get all these things in order. And then after that, then what happens? I mean, it's...
2: Then you see peace. Peace is the client. Oh.
1: And time. They're not in our office every day or every other month or trying to figure this out. It's like already done, right? So the diligence part of it kind of happens, I think, a lot of the work and energy and commitment happens in the first month of us sitting down with someone.
2: Yeah, and if you're young out there, like, get a plan and get started. Like, goodness gracious, Mindy, you know, mentions we're dual licensed for a reason. The model that Mindy has created for her business that I certainly appreciate so much is, you know, how can we sit with families and couples and talk about their future and retirement and not have insurance on the table to at least talk about? And goodness gracious, you know, having that permanent life insurance, you wait until you're in your 50s or 60s and you have a life insurance and you have maybe children and grandchildren and you'd love to leave this legacy, but you waited until you have some crazy disease, God forbid, or what's going on in your life. Like, but
1: don't wait.
2: Yeah, don't wait.
1: Yes. Yeah, don't wait. So be diligent about your planning.
2: And tenacious is another great word I love. Tenacity. Have tenacity. You know, you think you have, you're diligent and, concerned about all these areas of your life. If you get your finances in order and have a plan and you're moving forward, I believe you will see peace in the other areas of your life.
1: Mm-hmm. Amen.
2: And you allow the Lord to be in the midst of it.
1: Yeah. And just like that verse says, it's going to surely lead to abundance. But everyone who is hasty comes only to poverty. So having that financial plan and that commitment to it, right? Sticking to your budget, sticking to the plan.
2: Don't give up.
1: If you just are hasty in decision making when it comes to your finances, you surely are going to lead to poverty. Luke 14:28, for which of you desiring to build a tower does not first sit down and count the cost, whether he has enough to complete it? So before we run out and think, oh, we're going to retire, wouldn't it be wise to sit down and see when, if you can retire?
2: How the numbers really work.
1: Yes.
2: What they look like.
1: I thought of a quote. Numbers don't lie.
2: Numbers
1: right?
2: don't lie.
1: I love math because numbers don't lie. So we're going to be quoting a lot of financial leaders today. And I was like, well, do I have any cool quotes that
2: I'm sure you do.
1: Yeah. I love math because numbers don't lie. I think that's
2: there you go.
1: That's one that I say
2: yes, you're, that's right. You do. You That is true. That's right, man. You do. You say that one all the time. At least a few times with most clients.
1: So yeah, it is the truth. If you just sit down and do the math, let me do the math, let Frank do the math for you, that's what's going to give you financial peace, an understanding, and keep you from going down the wrong path to poverty. This one I love, and actually Jonathan here at the station, he's said this to me a couple times of how important it is. This is Proverbs 15:22. Without counsel, plans fail, but with many advisors, they succeed. Without counsel, plans fail, but with many advisors, they succeed. So, and this is a really, really important message that I was taught in my early 20s, first coming into the business world, is that A players hire A players. They surround themselves with A players. B players will hire C players because they want to feel that level of authority or over. The sense of having advisors, it's like building a team of advisors. We actually start to think that that is only for the wealthy and it's not necessarily for the middle class. I'm here to change that mindset.
2: That's right.
1: Because the middle class needs advisors. Christians.
2: This is the live program.
1: Oh, yes.
2: This is the Mindy Molina Show. Mindy and I are sitting here talking today. I'm Frank. You can reach us here at the station at 772-221-1100. 772-221-1100. Call in with anything financial you'd like to, you have a question about or a story you might like to share. In all of our meetings, our planning sessions, no matter how many they may be, we sit with some clients for weeks, months after months, and there are no fees, no costs. We absolutely sit and find financial peace and financial freedom for our clients. That's what we do.
1: So without counsel, plans fail, but with many advisors, they succeed. You don't have to have, multi-million dollar investment accounts to justify having an advisor. You definitely need a good CPA. You need, that's going to give you good sound tax advice. You need an estate attorney. You need a team like Frank and I who have all of these resources that we can help guide you through the maze of financial freedom. However, you have access to all that stuff. So when someone comes to us, it's not just Mindy and it's not just Frank. You'd be surprised to know that there's hundreds of people working behind the scenes to create these financial plans and to participate in the overall construction of your financial freedom. It's not just us. And having those teams are what's able to help you level up. We're not just a one-man show, even though we are independent and we don't work for a large institution. We work for our clients, but there's so many, many, many. There is a corporate structure there that provides a huge leverage of help and resources.
2: With the same thought, I think, what came to my mind when we're talking about without counsel, plans fail, but with many advisors, they succeed. How many times, I know I'm not unique in this situation, where you have thoughts and the way you think about something, but then when you open your mouth and you want to begin to explain it to someone, what you're thinking, or you have revelation or a new insight. Just by opening your mouth and having to think about the words that are going to come out gives you insight when you're willing to share that with another counselor or another person, and a professional in the industry.
1: Yeah, and people have different
2: even your
1: spouse. Yes. Yeah, we're big into family planning, including, the spouse, because it's important, especially as we age, that your husband and wife both, and I've seen it both ways, that they are involved in the planning part, right? So at least knowing, having that relationship with the advisor, because what can happen is the husband passes away and the wife doesn't have the same
2: skill set.
1: Well, the same relationship with the advisor. I've seen that multiple times. And now that's how that's how they became my client, because the relationship that the advisor had with their husband wasn't the same relationship. And now you have somebody else that's taking over the driving seat and is trying and has all of these questions and needs answers. And the answer is always, you're fine. You're fine, because they already did all the planning with the husband. But now this person isn't part of the plan. And they don't understand it.
2: Yeah, that's why we would prefer any and all of our appointments to be with the spouses, with both spouses, if at all possible.
1: Especially during the planning portion, so that they understand what the plan is.
2: They're read in.
1: Exactly. And if something happens, spousal continuation is
2: a
1: word.
2: It's important, yeah.
1: It's an important word, because this is the plan today. God forbid something happens to you. And, odds are you're not going to both pass at the same time. One of you is going to go first. And the other one, the continuation of that plan, it needs to be built in for the spouse, because you may live 20 years without.
2: For example, one of the things I tell my wife all the time, she definitely says it now, is that, look, I have a bunch of life insurance on me. And if when I die, just put that money in the bank. Don't worry about making decisions and having to pay off the house at less than 3% interest, pay off a house. Maybe that's not, and then you lose all the write-offs for
1: your interest,
2: the interest, the taxes. Mm-hmm. And if you're charitable and you're tithing minimum.
1: And again, situation is different.
2: That's right.
1: But there's definitely, again, the math, right? At the end of the day, calculate it out and say, we just took a tangent on mortgages. But your point is, she has to have a clear understanding of what to do is built into the plan. Okay, so let's do number five. You read it.
2: All right, James 4, 13 through 15. This is the half-brother of our Lord. Come now, you who say, today or tomorrow we will go into such and such a town and spend a year there and trade and make a profit, yet you do not know what tomorrow will bring. What is your life? For you are a mist that appears for a little time and then vanishes. Instead, you ought to say, if the Lord wills, we will live and do this or that.
1: So this is kind of a little twist on I included this one.
2: Yeah.
1: Because the reality of it is some of us may not live to ever see retirement. We may be that 6% we found out that never see Social Security that they contribute to all those years. And to have that stress, my point of including this verse specifically is for you to understand that life is short. It's not to be taken for granted. And it's not to be overvalued. However, having peace of mind while we're here so that we can enjoy the things that God allows us to do or wills us to do, and putting our faith in Him, obviously, as it says, if the Lord wills, we will live and then do this or that. And but also understanding the overall picture, because some of us are so fixated on saving money that we don't enjoy our life.
2: And right, right. That's
1: there's a lot of people that die with a significant nest egg. Now, I'm not the advisor that this is very unorthodox to be the one to be a financial advisor promoting you spending your money.
2: Because, that's the whole reason that you come to sit with us. So you have permission to spend in your retirement.
1: Like,
2: you know your plan, and it's such a sound plan that you know you can spend the money that you've put away. Mm-hmm. And you can be reassured that as long as you might live, you have provision.
1: Because
2: and that's what
1: fear,
2: we help folks know.
1: Financial freedom versus financial fear. Financial fear is paralyzing. Financial fear of running out of money or going on too many trips before I'm 80 and now I'm 80 and I can't, I'm have to go live with my kids. There's fear of what do I do if? And the whole point of having financial freedom is the gap there, the bridge is a financial plan. Knowing the answer to, if I retire on this date, then what? If I go on a trip during this time, and then what? What if I'm semi-retired? What if I get sick? What if one of us gets Alzheimer's? What if one of us passes away? The what if, what if, what if, what if?
2: Yeah.
1: Knowing the answer to all of those things comes with financial security, a financial plan, and that's what gives you financial freedom. Actually, if we back up,
2: verse also speaks to not making your plans without considering with the Lord. Putting the Lord in the middle of your considerations.
1: He's
2: saying, you know, I'm worried about what going today and tomorrow, and I'm going to move here, and I'm going to move there. But have you talked to the Lord about this? Have you spent any time in prayer?
1: I'm guilty. So one time I was at, this is a very valid point. So we're this is years ago, and we're at this little church out in Indian Town, which is like small, you know, country, rural.
2: They're in our listening audience.
1: Yes. And we were looking for a new house, place to live, and I had found the house. It was just perfect. I could hear the Lord telling me, no, don't do it. Like, get the little one, the cheap one, just as clear as a bell in that back pew. And I will never forget it, because it is one of the only times that I did not, that I dismissed what was very clear to me.
2: You dismissed. So you went with the house. You went for the house.
1: And that was the same year as 2008. I lost my job. I was where we had a financial crisis. Had I not taken on that burden,
2: big
1: that
2: burden.
1: Financial burden that God was so clear to me not to do, you know, but I was the top of my game, and I believed in
2: you
1: me.
2: Heard him. You heard him, because that's how God speaks. It's called what?
1: Yes.
2: The still small voice of God. Right? That's,
1: it was there.
2: I believe in Kings.
1: And I didn't listen.
2: With Elisha.
1: And I paid for it. But I knew. I was like, yeah, he's saying, should have listened, right? Okay, financial freedom. What is financial freedom? So I pulled this up. Because I think it just reiterates the realities of financial freedom. Yeah, we all want it. What is it really, and how do we get it?
2: And is it a part of your why. Some folks of the books that we've both mm-hmm. read before is knowing your why, or, you know, what is the purpose of my life and what do I want to do with my life?
1: Yeah.
2: And, you know, we believe in honoring the Lord first, right?
1: That's, yes. So financial freedom refers to a state of personal financial well-being and security in which an individual has the ability to make choices and pursue their desired lifestyle without constraints imposed by financial concerns. So again, that financial fear versus financial freedom. It is the ability to effectively manage and control one's financial resources. So effectively manage and control one's financial resources, which takes some effort emotionally, mentally, all of those things. Preparation.
2: Diligence.
1: That's the word I was looking for. Allowing for independence, flexibility, and peace of mind. I think financial freedom, peace of mind. I mean, we're kind of being able to pursue the lifestyle that you want without fear of, running out of money, essentially. Okay, financial freedom typically involves having sufficient savings and investments, being free from excessive debt, and having a steady income or passive income stream that covers one's expenses. So this line right here is like got Mindy Molina written all over it. Number one, being free from excessive debt. Number two, having steady income or passive income, right? What do I say all the time?
2: Yeah,
1: income for life.
2: All the time.
1: Income for life. Having these passive, steady income streams that covers one's expenses.
2: Gotta know my expenses.
1: How can I know? Of our planning.
2: How do I know how much income I need if I don't know what my expenses
1: right.
2: are?
1: So how our financial planning process that I've created is founded so heavily on expenses.
2: Budgeting.
1: In other words, expenses. Yeah. And so that line right there is really hones in my process and provides surplus for personal goals and aspirations. How do you have financial freedom? You know what you can afford to spend. If you don't know what you can afford to spend, then you don't have financial freedom. And right. having this plan in place that doesn't take that much time and effort. I mean, it's so simple that it allows you, again, to have a better understanding because the numbers don't lie.
2: Numbers don't lie.
1: And achieving. Go ahead.
2: 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This is a live broadcast. Mindy and I am Frank Borelli. We're broadcasting here at a WCNO. The phone number to reach us here with any questions or comments or stories you might like to share financially related. 772-221-1100, 772-221-1100, and you could find Mindy at MindyMolina.com, on YouTube, The Mindy Molina Show, Twitter, Instagram, Google. Come visit us, come set up a no-fee consultation, planning session to help you figure out what your retirement could look like.
1: So financial freedom, we are talking about what is financial freedom. Achieving financial freedom involves careful planning. So we're really the bridge of all of it today is this one key word, plan, right? Planning. Yeah. Disciplined savings, wise investment decisions, maintaining a healthy balance between income, expenses, and your financial goals. So another thing that I think is really, really crucial, I talk about income for life, I talk about expenses, and I talk about investing to retire. Now, I believe that investments, because like this was saying, wise investment decisions. I think in order to make a wise investment decision, you have to know what you're investing for. What is your ultimate purpose of mm-hmm. this money? What are you trying to achieve? Or are you just throwing haymakers and trying to the moon, like, and that's okay too, as long as you know that money you can afford to take the certain risk for that allotted amount of money. Mm-hmm. So wise investment decisions really comes down to doing the diligent planning.
2: And having saved enough that you're comfortable enough to give up a portion of your savings that it can be invested. Some people might call it an opportunity fund, right? You're building your savings, your nest egg.
1: I call it play money.
2: Play money. So yeah, once you get it big enough, some folks are 3 to 6 months. Maybe it's 1 to 2 years of cash set aside, readily accessible, liquid funds as an emergency fund, as a savings, and then, finding those vehicles that make the most sense.
1: So what are the three areas that I divide a person's plan overall into? So you have, this is a test, Frank. Come on, you can do it. So the first one, the first account or section of money would be your
2: spending.
1: Expense account. Expenses, right.
2: Checking, savings.
1: Income coming in.
2: Daily out, bills.
1: Yeah, checking.
2: Checking.
1: That's your checking account. Income's coming in, bills are coming out. You're paying your credit card off every month if you're using it, and this is your expense segmented bucket. Money. Now, second.
2: Second bucket.
1: Second segment, bucket, whatever
2: right
1: you want to call
2: the middle.
1: It, is what?
2: Savings.
1: Emergency
2: fund or savings?
1: Emergency money, right? Emergency. So you have to have a liquid emergency fund. And that could be savings account, could be money market, whatever it is. Preferably not a CD, not an annuity, not even securities that you need to... an emergency account is designed that if your roof blows off or you need to go buy a generator today, that you can access it, right? Yeah.
2: 2 to 3 days, 3 to 5 business days at the outset, maybe.
1: The last is your nest egg. That's all the other stuff that you have, right? And then that nest egg can be even broken down more to create a strategy for the ultimate destination of your investment plan. Like, what is the money for? So in that nest egg, you might have what I call play money. You might have a portion of it that is in super high risk because you know you're not going to need that money for another 10 to 20 years.
2: Because with a long time horizon.
1: Right, a longer time horizon.
2: You have more risk potential.
1: Yeah, so we break it down into when are you going to need this money.
2: What is the time horizon?
1: Maybe this portion you're going to need in the next... within the next 10 years, maybe the rest of it you're not going to need for another 10 years. It gives us more freedom to afford more risk because we have more time. But again, a plan, a strategy, not just out there winging it. So this next one, Colossians 2:5. For though I be absent in the flesh, yet I am with you in the spirit, joying and beholding your order and the steadfastness of your faith in Christ. I don't know why I put that one in there. It sounds good, though.
2: I'm with you. Beholding your order.
1: Yes, probably. Beholding your order.
2: And steadfastness of your faith in Christ. And no matter what you're going through and struggling, though, within life, you know, we need to remain steadfast in Christ. It's a good verse. And even through, you know, they might be going through financial difficulties and hardships. Doesn't mean you can't. Have a planning session.
1: Key order, I think, is organized in order, like you're saying. So 1 Corinthians 14:40, let all things be done decently and in order. And Proverbs 24:27, prepare thy work without and make it fit for thyself in the field. And afterwards, build thine house. So putting in all the work
2: necessary to be able and
1: then
2: ready.
1: Going and facilitating the plan of having the destination, or maybe it's not building a house, maybe it is retiring, but doing the grind, putting in the effort and
2: so
1: the work
2: every
1: to get
2: everything
1: there.
2: The military does, they have planning sessions, and the planning is called an operations order.
1: Yeah,
2: so everything that is done in the United States military is done with an operations order, and there's like 5 paragraphs, and so it's very built out, very, you just fill in the blanks, you know.
1: It's like a plan.
2: So that's a plan. An operations
1: so I'm
2: order.
1: Not military. However, we do have 5 sections of our planning. Do you know what they are? Come on, Frank. Frank is on the chopping block today. The testing center. He's in a testing center, not a studio. Okay, so there's the income plan. That's number one. The investment plan. The tax plan. What is the next one? Tax plan. Legacy plan and healthcare, long-term care, Medicare. So there's 5, just like the military. 5 orders, is that what you called them?
2: 5 paragraphs.
1: 5 paragraphs. So those are our 5 paragraphs. Income, investments, plan or tax planning, healthcare, long-term care, and And legacy planning. If something happens to you, what happens to your spouse? What happens to your children? How do you pass your estate onto your heirs in the most tax efficient way possible? Right? But I think that's funny that it's five. So let's talk about some of the industry's, financial industry's most influential people. And we've got first up, Susie Orman. So Susie Orman is very popular. And her and Dave Ramsey both, I think, have a younger audience growing your nest egg kind of in your earlier years. And so a lot of their, information that they provide is not always transferable to after retirement, right? So because the reason I say that is because you need to be aware that there is the accumulation phase of your financial life, and then there's the distribution phase of your financial life. And they are two different phases. The difference is your accumulation is when you're not really pulling money. You don't need the money that you're contributing to your 401k. You're not living off of that. But one day you will be, possibly. Yep. So that's the distribution phase.
2: Right.
1: Go ahead.
2: And yeah, I mean, you know, all the 401ks, you know, didn't come into existence. This is like the 70s. Like for a long time, many Americans didn't have 401ks, right? Because many corporations in America were providing pensions for providing.
1: Right.
2: But so, you know, like you're saying though, thinking about all those, like, I'm going to put my whole, so, you know, thinking about the 401k, like the government's helping you figure out that I need to save for retirement, but there's strings attached. But maybe some of that money could be in accounts I should be saving more that don't have any strings attached.
1: Right, like taxes.
2: Like making sure I have that big nest egg or emergency fund built up, but so that I can take a risk in an investment. And there's other ways to protect your money or build your wealth besides
1: 401k.
2: Just using 401k.
1: So Susie Orman, do you have her?
2: I do. Yes, the slide.
1: Go
2: you
1: ahead.
2: Want me to read number one?
1: Quote, you read a Susie Orman
2: number
1: quote.
2: Number one?
1: Yes.
2: Number one, uno. A big part of financial freedom is having your heart and mind free from worry about the what ifs of life.
1: Yeah.
2: Free from the worry about the what ifs of life.
1: Yeah, so that's what we just touched on, right? What if this happened? What if that happens?
2: Because am I prepared? Do I have a plan in place?
1: If you have a plan in place, then you know the answer to the what ifs. What if?
2: It's like teaching your teenager.
1: If something happened to me and God forbid I'm gone, what happens to my clients? What happens to Frank? Those are answers that give peace of mind. If you don't know the answer to that, or Frank doesn't know the answer, or my clients don't know the answer to that, then that's discomfort, right?
2: Yep.
1: And God forbid, but that is a risk. That is something that could happen. And having a plan in place, a succession plan, having my clients know that they can call their custodian directly, that they can call Frank, that they can still continue, you know, facilitating their plans that we've made together. That's peace of mind.
2: Yep.
1: And so those are the what ifs that we're talking about. So agree with Susie 100%. Next one, also Susie Orman. It's not about having it all. It's about having what you really value most. And I cannot stress this enough. It is so important that we focus on the things that matter most to us, that we value the most, and that's not always money. And sometimes I'll ask people, what would be your perfect day?
2: Mm-hmm.
1: So for those of you listening or watching, ask yourself, sit down and actually put a little effort into this answer. What would be your perfect day? And I've asked Frank this, though. I'm already picturing Frank's perfect day. So who would you wake up with? Who would you spend that day with? Where would you be? What would you be doing? How would you feel, you know, when you go to bed that night? Like, how would you feel about that day that you got to live out? And then really, that really will help you identify.

0: from those things that are important.
1: We're getting a phone call. I'll read the next one while they bring the line through. The only way you will ever permanently take control of your financial life is to dig deep and fix the root problem. So for me, it's Amazon. I'm just kidding. The UPS truck, the Amazon truck is always at my house. No, it's true. It's so easy to make purchases now that, and I'm not a big shopper. I don't even like going to like the mall.
0: Macy's?
1: Or
0: Dillard's?
1: Walmart anywhere. Like, I would rather go to Walgreens and just walk in and grab what I need and walk right back out. I guess I don't like to walk all over a store. And I will abort a cart. Like, I will fill my cart up, but get so exhausted.
0: Is that from your online experience?
1: No, just like in the physical. And then abort mission and just leave my cart. So shopping is not my thing. Okay, we got a caller coming in.
0: Hello, good afternoon. This is the Mindy Molina Show.
1: Can you put them on speaker?
2: Don't hang it up. Put it on speaker and then put your...
0: John. This is Todd.
3: Yes, Todd.
1: Hi, Todd.
0: Hey, Todd.
3: How y'all doing?
1: We're doing good, Todd. How are you doing today?
3: I'm good. I got a crazy question. I cashed in some of my Royal Caribbean, and I had them keep like $1,700 in an account at Centaurus, so I could buy more stock if I needed to.
1: Okay.
3: Okay. And if the stock that I want to rebuy is some of the stock I already have, it's just dropping way below what I paid for originally for it. Do I have to wait the 2 years? Because the interest to pay on the taxes is different if you hold on to it longer.
4: Capital gains.
1: For capital gains?
3: Yes. Like if I bought it and sold it, the taxes would be different than if I bought it and held it for 10 years, 5 years, a year, or 2 years, whatever it is. That's the right. Taxes would be different.
1: Right. So, but you've already sold it, correct?
3: Yes, ma'am, but I have other ones that I still have.
1: Oh.
3: And I'm, because it, the other ones that I have is dropped lower than what I bought them for. I was thinking about buying more.
1: So if you give a, if you can send a statement over to Frank, he'll be able to tell you what your tax burden is going to be before you sell more. Can you do that?
3: No, I'm not selling. No. I can't. I'm upside down on this one. What I'm trying to do is buy more of the one that dropped further than what I paid for it, because I have money in my escrow.
1: So you want to buy more stock because it's down? Is that what you're saying?
0: Yeah. You're saying
3: the price. Like American Airlines. Yeah. Like American Airlines. I paid $15 a share or $14 a share. It's dropped below that a lot. I was going to buy more.
1: Yes.
3: So I have to hold on to the more longer for the taxes.
1: If you know the opportunity. Don't let taxes keep you from earning money, right? Like, are you going to... So, for example, if it's going up, you have the option to hold on to it if you'd like. But if you're wanting to dump it, then, and you pay a little bit more in taxes, it might still be worth the growth than not doing it.
0: You have to be careful also for which shares you sell. Like, without declaring, like, you can tell your broker which shares you want. There's called first in, first out. That's called FIFO.
3: Oh, yes. So, I get you. I understand. So there is a difference.
0: Yes, there's definitely a difference. The shares that you've held for longer than 12 months would be more beneficial in paying a lower tax rate because it would be a long term.
3: Absolutely, because I've held on to these for 3.5 years.
0: There you go.
3: And I wanted to buy more because they're going low. Seems like you're on a more of a downward trend. And like 2 years ago, they were quite up there.
1: So, Todd, do you know who Susie Orman is?
3: No.
1: It's okay to say no. Yeah. We are just talking about some of the financial leaders on the show today, talking about some of their advice about having a good, sound financial plan in place. And so we are talking about Susie Orman. I was curious if you knew who she was.
0: Of course, the principle you're trying to exercise is always the...

0: number one rule in finances is buy low, sell high.
1: Exactly.
2: That's how I got into this. My friend your predecessor, the dude that was started the financial thing on WCNO.
0: Yes, right.
2: He's how I got here.
0: All right, very good. Did we answer your question?
1: So
2: far, so good. Yes.
1: Well, let us know how it turns out.
2: Well, I'm trying to find the next low that it hits, and I'm buying. Yes, ma'am.
1: Okay.
2: And then,
1: all right.
2: And then we have to talk about my annuities too, to find out, because you told me there's a mature date on that, so I can switch it out and have y'all find something that's a little more aggressive.
1: Okay. Well, give us a call and we'll schedule a meeting for you.
2: Yes, ma'am. Thank you.
0: Or you can
1: be
0: book
1: blessed.
0: Online.
1: Be safe.
0: You can book online if you want to. Thanks, Todd. Take care.
2: Wait. Remember, online is a fishing line. They catch fish online. I do one person.
0: Fishers of the Lord.
2: Bye-bye.
0: Take care.
2: Amen. Bye-bye.
1: Thank you, Todd. What did he say he was buying? Airline?
0: American Airlines.
1: Caribbean.
0: And Caribbean.
1: Caribbean Cruise.
0: Yeah, one of them.
1: So, this is Dave Ramsey, some of the things that he's quoted saying. And a lot of you have heard of Dave Ramsey. He's lots of educational stuff going on. Online books and courses, so on, that you can take. If you will live like no one else later, you can live like no one else. So, I guess that means not overspending, not trying to keep up with the Joneses, right? Another one, we buy things we don't need with money we don't have to impress people we don't like.
0: Yeah, I don't know if that's his original. Maybe it is, but I've heard that one before. That's been around a while.
1: You must gain control over your money, or the lack of it will forever control you.
0: That's certainly true.
1: That's certainly true. The enemy of the best is not the worst. The enemy of the best is just fine. Yeah. I don't know what that means.
0: Well, that's like, you know, I try to remember the pray when I'm praying for folks. And, you know, so a lot of times we settle for okay or good. But what about God's very best? Like, we want God's very best. Like, you know, Jesus told the story about praying, right? Who asked, the Father for a stone or a serpent or a rock, and would his Father, he's asking for bread, he wouldn't give him a serpent or bread.
1: Right,
0: you know, he wants to give him the best.
1: Yeah.
0: Blessing.
1: I mean, we want God's blessing. We want to be blessed by
0: the
1: Lord.
0: We have to be staying in his covenant.
1: And going back, like being a Christian and believing in the Lord doesn't mean you have to be in poverty.
0: No.
1: He doesn't. I don't have the verse on here. I think it's in Jeremiah where Jesus says, he wants us to have prosperity and good health. And
0: I know the plans for you.
1: Yes.
0: To prosper you.
1: Yes, exactly.
0: Yeah.
1: Not for you to, the plans I have for you to live in poverty and struggle. That's like not, but some ways we justify our lack of financial freedom in that.
0: Well, that's like cutting loose with the tie.
1: Being wealthy means being the Antichrist. Like, no, that's not it. That's what Satan wants you to believe, because he doesn't want you to have the power and the control of your blessings in your
0: we're not citizens of this world,
1: right?
0: Just passing through.
1: So but I will say on this one, because it was a little confusing, but while you were talking I read it again, the enemy of the best is not the worst. So it's like the best case scenario or the worst case scenario. Okay, so I get that. You have one versus the other. You have the best case scenario, you have the worst case scenario. What he's saying is the biggest enemy is saying it's fine.
0: It's okay.
1: It's fine.
0: It'll be okay.
1: And that is a pet peeve that I have with so many financial advisors, because they're not planning. They are saying, they're pacifying. It's fine. Got another call coming in. No. Frank hung up on them. Sorry, Frank. So saying, oh, it'll be fine, is your worst enemy, because that's just pacifying what you should be planning. Having a plan is not pacifying. Having a plan is having an answer. It's having a plan, moving forward, and having peace of mind. Like, you don't even have to think about it, because you know when you're going to retire. You know why you're invested in what, and the why and what you're invested in and why. Okay, personal finance is 80% behavior and 20% head knowledge.
0: And we've talked about this. This is already like having a plan and then implementing and being diligent, taking the steps, being tenacious towards doing the things that you know are financially sound for you and your family. Like,
1: amen. Here's Tony Robbins. Here's some words by him. Financial freedom is available to those who learn about it and work for it. And that's another reason why we have the YouTube channel. It's a reason why we do this show and the podcast. And we're building this online course that you'll be able to take hopefully by the end of the year, is so that we can help you make good decisions. All of our listeners are not clients, right? Yep. They're learning from us. And that is our gift to you, is teaching you, whether it's things that you already know, but you're being inspired and reminded and encouraged to make, actionable plans, right? Take action. Focus on your finances. Get organized. Clean out the junk drawer of your financial drawer and get yourself organized and positioned so that all the money that you have is diligently working on your behalf to get you from where you are today to where you need to be in order to enjoy your life the way you want in the future.
0: I have a chance to tell you, I was sitting next to this lady. I recognized her. I didn't remember exactly where from. So I, you know, took up a conversation where they told her I was a financial planner. She's like, oh, you know, I have all these 401ks from these previous jobs. Can I put them all in one place? Mm-hmm. I was like, that's what we do.
1: Yes.
0: And I gave her a card.
1: That's what I do.
0: That's what we do.
1: You're like the 401k roundup. you know, there was a time not that long ago where you were not able to do that. You actually couldn't combine them all into one IRA. Now you can. So all of your previous 401ks from previous jobs.
0: Because a 401k, you can make it personal. It becomes a rollover IRA. A 401k can be a rollover IRA, personal.
1: So here's another one. The most important investment you can make is in yourself, Tony Robbins. Success is doing what you love and being able to give back. It's taking what you've been given and sharing it with others. It's the impact and the legacy. That's the ultimate success. So I have to agree in a lot of lot of aspects of that. I definitely know that making an impact, creating that footprint in legacy. The world. Yeah, and sharing your gifts, your knowledge with others is so impactful. And it does make you, even if you're not as successful as you want to be, it makes you feel like it because you're actually making a difference, right?
0: And certainly success in the Lord's eyes, not the same as success in the world. And we don't live by the world standards.
1: Absolutely. For two people that work with money every single day, and money is like the, you know, I want to say root, but it's kind of the foundation of everything that our business is
0: finances,
1: founded on.
0: Finances, money.
1: It's ironic how little Frank and I put value on it in terms of that
0: our
1: spiritual, our
0: whatever,
1: faith. Yeah, like God is just, he's God. He's above all things. So last one by Tony Robbins. Your income right now is a result of your standards. It is not the industry. It is not the economy. So I wonder if that, what he's saying is that's more of an encouragement of getting a better job.
0: Yeah, to strive to be your best and do your best and to, you know, not settle for mediocrity. I used to tell the other warrant officers that I flew with in the United States military, look, you show up at the right place, be in the right uniform, do what you're supposed to do, like, and be on time, like, you're going to stand out among your peers because a bunch of the other guys are a bunch of knuckleheads.
1: They're
0: like,
1: not even.
0: Just do what you're supposed to do and do it well. Do it with integrity.
1: So that's it's true. This is Warren Buffett, moving on to Mr. Buffett. So obviously a lot of us have heard his name before. Do not save what is left after spending. Instead, spend what is left after saving. Oh, yeah. That's interesting. So I like using the word spend because I think it's a little like a psychological thing with saving versus spending. So I tell people, spend money on your
0: priorities,
1: retirement.
0: Though.
1: So he's spend about money priorities. On your... I know, but instead of using the word save, just use the word spend. You need to spend money on your retirement account. Spend more money on your 401k. Spend more money on your investments. So you feel like you're spending, but it's the same thing as saving.
0: But that's a good...
1: Yeah. Okay, so Warren Buffett, the stock market is a device for transferring money from the impatient to the patient. I had not heard that one before, but I really like it. It's very true. Yeah. What is that emotional roller coaster chart that we have?
0: Yes, Frank
1: thinks is a little too elementary, but it's the truth.
0: No, it is.
1: Right? And this is the stock market is a device for transferring money from the impatient to the patient.
0: It's the mood swings when you have to struggle with the truth. What we talked about earlier, to be successful in investing world, the number one rule is to
1: plan.
0: Buy low, sell high.
1: So read, are you on the Warren Buffett one?
0: Yes, ma'am.
1: Read number the next one there.
0: Four?
1: Yes.
0: Risk comes from not knowing what you're doing.
1: Yes.
0: Risk comes from not knowing what you're doing. Yes.
1: It's very, very true. Risk comes from not knowing what you're doing. I think there are so many people that just go. Yeah, and it's not their fault. They have their own profession, right? They have a job. They have a career. Their profession is not investing in the stock market or financial planning or planning out a retirement strategy, okay? Or investing to retire. The reality of it is they could possibly be their lack of going back to that verse that we read about how important it is to surround yourself with advisors that's what's going to help you have a successful plan is that you might actually be the biggest threat to your overall financial success because you're getting in the way of the opportunity for people who this is their career. This is what they do all
0: day. Take the initiative to do some
1: the experts. Planning. And here's the thing, like for the way that our businesses designed is that we are not the ones sitting at the trading desk making trades back and forth. Okay, that's not my position. That's not what I do.
0: I am the
1: planner. Right? We create all the plans. We implement the plans. But the people that are doing the trading, the analysts that are doing the research every day, that's all they do. They're not doing radio shows.
0: Yeah.
1: They're not meeting with clients to talk about
0: taking phone calls.
1: Right? Yeah, exactly. So it's just this is what they do, and they are always at the helm because they don't have any other distractions. That is their number one job. So while you're out doing your job, while I'm out doing my job, they are there doing their job, and that could be actually soliciting that help, whether it's through our practice or not, soliciting those advisors could be the greatest thing that you ever do for yourself financially.
0: And just to compliment what you're talking about, though, because that could be true without tactical, strategic investing.
1: Passive. So a lot of you in your 401ks, you're in target funds, for example, that are passive investments. No one is micromanaging that 8 hours a day. So tactical management, active management is where you actually do have somebody watching and micromanaging it. And guess what? If they are seeing a different sector, they're not just going to keep you in one area because that's what you signed up for. They're going to micromanage that and keep you going in the right direction, which is up. We want you to keep growing. So is that it?
3: Almost.
0: Good job.
1: Oh, look, this is John Bogle, Vanguard, and he is the startup of Vanguard. And he says, in investing, you get what you don't pay for. Is this us? Oh, okay. Well, remember, God loves you, and there's nothing anyone can do about it. Thanks for listening. 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

From the heart of the Florida Everglades, this is the Consider His Word radio program. Today we want to encourage you to consider what God says in His Word, the Bible. I'm Pastor Arlen Payne, inviting you to join us as we open the Scripture together and consider His Word.

Welcome to Consider His Word. Today we're going to be in Acts chapter 4, the book of Acts chapter 4. If you have a Bible around, we'd love for you to pick it up and join us as we consider His Word today. I want to remind you about our little prayer journals. We talk about these every week, and we send out many of them as people hear and request the prayer journals. We sent out several this week. We'd love to get one into your hands, and I do want to give you a little bit of warning about that here in just a moment. However, if you'd like to receive one of these little prayer journals, now they're just a little notebook that fits into your shirt pocket, a purse, or a Bible case, or something like that, a place where you can write down your prayer requests and mark off when God answers those prayer requests, a great little tool for you to carry around with you. I take mine with me to church for prayer meeting, especially, and there I'm able to write down those prayer requests. And when people says, pray for me, I love to pull out my prayer journal and write their name down, and they can see that I'm going to remember to pray for them. Now, the prayer journals are available simply by request. There's no charge. You don't have to send us any money. I mean, you may if God lays that on your heart, but it's not required. It's just simply a matter of contacting us and requesting the prayer journal. Now, I'm going to tell you this. We're going to be away for a few weeks, and so it may take a couple of weeks now to get them to you. Usually, we get these out within just a day or two, but we're going to be gone for a little while, and so it may take a couple of weeks for it to come. So just be patient with us, if you would, and I appreciate that. Now, you can get the prayer journals. 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Thirdly, you can just simply write to us, as many do. Here's our address. Consider His Word Ministries, 30550 Josie Billy Highway, Box 40, Clewiston, Florida, 33440. One more time. Consider His Word Ministries, 30550 Josie Billy Highway, Box 40, Clewiston, Florida, 33440. We look forward to hearing from you. This passage in Acts chapter 4, we're going to begin reading at verse 1, if you want to try to catch up with us there. And actually, I did kind of an introduction to this message a couple weeks ago. And if you'd like to hear that, you can go back and look at the website from a couple weeks ago at considerhisword.org, and you can hear all of this message. I'm not going to go over all of the background of this passage of Scripture again. I kind of did that before. But I want to read this passage of Scripture and kind of set the stage for what's going on and for what particularly Peter had to say about Jesus. I'm going to be reading Acts chapter 4, beginning at verse 1. And as they spake unto the people, the priests and the captain of the temple and the Sadducees came upon him, being grieved that they taught the people and preached through Jesus the resurrection from the dead. And they laid hands on them and put them in the hold until the next day, for it was now eventide. Howbeit many of them which had heard the word believed, and the number of men was about 5,000. And it came to pass on the morrow that their rulers and elders and scribes and Annas the high priest and Caiaphas and John and Alexander and many as were of the kindred of the high priest were gathered together at Jerusalem. And when they had set them in the midst, they asked, by what power or by what name have you done this? Then Peter, filled with the Holy Ghost, said unto them, ye rulers of the people and elders of Israel, if we this day be examined of the good deed done to the impotent man, by what means he is made whole, be it known unto you all and to all the people of Israel, that by the name of Jesus Christ of Nazareth, whom you crucified, whom God raised from the dead, even by him doth this man stand here before you whole. This is the stone which was set at naught of you builders, which has become the head of the corner. Neither is there salvation in any other, for there is none other name under heaven given among men whereby we must be saved. What we're going to be talking about this week and perhaps next week is how that there is no other. Jesus is the only. And you're going to see what I'm talking about here as we go through this passage of Scripture and look at a few other passages of Scripture as well.
But I want you to notice here that he said there is no other name given among men whereby we must be saved. Now, let's set the stage again for just a moment. This holy event began when Peter and John had gone to the temple and had healed an impotent man, or we should say God healed him. There was a man there begging for alms, and Peter said, "Silver and gold have I none, but such as I have, give I thee, pick up thy bed and walk." And he did. And the people were excited. In fact, the Bible says he was leaping. God had healed him. And because of this miracle, and because of the attention that had brought, John, Peter, and apparently the man that was healed too, were all arrested. And I don't know if the healed man was arrested, but he's here. When they brought them before the council, they spent the night in jail. When they brought them here now before the council and asked them, "By what authority have you done this?" There's a couple of things that I want you to notice. First of all, that Peter was very clear. He didn't hem-haw around. He didn't try to skirt the issue. When they asked him, "By what power have you done this?" And go back to verse 8. It says, "Peter, filled with the Holy Ghost, said to him, 'You rulers of the people and elders of Israel, if we be examined of the good deed done to the impotent man, by what means is be made whole, be it known unto you all and to the people of Israel that by the name of Jesus Christ of Nazareth, whom you crucified, whom God raised from the dead, even by him was this man, what does this man stand before you whole?'" He told them right out, it was because of Jesus. Now, one of the things that they were upset, and I'm always impressed by this when I read the book of Acts, and I always think about this when I read the book of Acts, that every time that you see Peter or John or anybody else preaching, they're preaching the resurrection of Jesus Christ. This was the issue, that a dead man had lived, and his name was Jesus. And they always preached the resurrection of the dead. And I'll tell you, when they asked Peter here, I'll tell you, talk about the boldness of Peter. What a different Peter we see here than we saw back at the crucifixion when he denied Jesus three times. Of course, Jesus said he would do that. And he denied the Lord back then. Now he stands before this council and he tells them outright, it was because of Jesus that you crucified. And in my mind's eye, I see him pointing his finger right at them and saying, "You crucified him and God raised him from the dead." That's the one that the power that this man was raised from the dead. It was because of Jesus of Nazareth. And I mean, he just put it to them. And then in verse 12, this is really where we're headed. "Neither is there salvation in any other, for there is none other name under heaven given among men whereby we must be saved." There is no other. No one else can save you but Jesus. Not Mary, not Joseph, not some saint, not Buddha, not Confucius, not Allah, not Mohammed. No one. There is one name under heaven whereby you must be saved, and that is the name of Jesus Christ. No other person, not a pope, not a priest, not a preacher, not a minister, no one. There is one name given among men whereby we must be saved, and that is the name of Jesus Christ. There is no other. You know, I went and I checked on this because I wasn't sure. And you're going to get different answers when you ask about this. But you realize that there are over 4,000 religions in the world today. 4,000 religions. And yet none of them, listen, none of them can save your soul. We're not saved by religion. Now, religion, I think, can help you to walk right and can help you to do good things. And I think there are many good things done in the name of religion, but it's only by the name of Jesus that you'll ever enter heaven. There is no other way. There is no other door that you can enter into heaven's gate. We go over to John chapter 10, and he talks about it there, where he talks about being that he himself is the door. We'll go over to John chapter 10 and beginning at verse 7. Jesus said to them again,
Verily, verily, I say unto you, I am the door of the sheep. All that ever came before me are thieves and robbers, but the sheep did not hear them. I am the door. By me, if any man enter in, he shall be saved, and shall go in and out and find pasture. I want to read that one again, because you see, he is the only door. I am the door. By me, if any man enter in, he shall be saved, and shall go in and out and find pasture. Now he goes on, and he says, the thief comes not but for to steal and to kill and to destroy. I am come that they might have life, and that they might have it more abundantly. I am the good shepherd. The good shepherd gives his life for the sheep. But he that's a hireling, and not the shepherd, whose own the sheep are not, seeth the wolf coming, and leaveth the sheep, and fleeth, and the wolf catches them, and scatters the sheep. The hireling fleeth, because he is a hireling, and cares not for the sheep. I'm the good shepherd, and I know my sheep, and I am known of mine. As the Father knoweth me, even so I know the Father. I lay down my life for the sheep. You see, there is no other door. He is not only the only name, but he is the only door to heaven. You see, all the others, he said, are thieves and robbers. They'll steal your soul, but there's no salvation there. It's only through the door of Jesus Christ that you'll enter into heaven's glory. He said, I am the door. If any man enter in, he shall be saved. He called himself the shepherd. This is the shepherd of Psalm 23 that we read about. And he is the good shepherd that laid down his life for the sheep. There's no other door. There's no back door. There's no side door. There's no secret door. There's only Jesus. I think one of the greatest lies of Satan that's out there today is this statement. And you'll hear it occasionally. People who try to be spiritual and sound wise will say, oh, there are many roads that lead to heaven. There's not. There are not many doors. There's only one way. There's only one name. There's only one door. And that name is the Lord Jesus Christ, and that door is the Good Shepherd. Only by him will you enter in. He is the only. We have some more. We'll look at them next week. Thanks for listening. God bless you.

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Like us on Facebook and visit our website at considerhisword.org. This is Pastor Arlen Payne saying, till next time, God bless you as you consider His words.

Greetings. We invite you to join the Word of Truth International Ministry with Pastor Richard and Lucy Pope every Saturday at 8 a.m. as we break the bread of life and teach the Word of God right here on WCNO 89.9

0: Thank you for the wonderful ministry of Blue 9.9. My name's Joe. Thank you so much. Bye-bye.
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1: This is the Phyllis Schlafly Report from Phyllis Schlafly Eagles. Mrs. Schlafly was a courageous and articulate voice for traditional values and common sense for more than 70 years. And now, from the archives of Phyllis Schlafly Eagles, here is Phyllis Schlafly.
2: It's very clear from the controversies about the words under God in our Pledge of Allegiance that most Americans believe that America is one nation under God. Historian and scholar William Federer believes that despite all the media coverage given to the minority of atheists who want to force their views on the majority of Americans, even atheists have a vested interest in upholding the concept of under God. Federer's new book is called Three Secular Reasons Why America Should Be Under God. It examines the reasons America's founders referenced God and the implications if these references are removed. Federer's first reason is that this nation was founded on the idea that men are endowed by their Creator with certain unalienable rights. As President John F. Kennedy said in his inaugural address, the rights of man come not from the generosity of the state, but from the hand of God. If there is no God, Federer argues, your rights cannot come from anywhere except from the generosity of the state, and the state may not always be so generous. Federer's reason number two is the great truth that all men are created equal. It cannot be sustained if there is no public recognition of God. Daniel Webster called the Bible a book which teaches man his own individual responsibility, his own dignity, and his equality with his fellow man. Equality, like liberty, follows logically from the existence of a Creator who made men equal and gave them dignity and rights. Charles Darwin, Margaret Sanger, Adolf Hitler, Joseph Stalin, and Mao Zedong certainly did not believe that all human lives are equal and valuable. Federer's third reason why America should be under God is that self-government depends on citizens who believe in a future state of rewards and punishments. A godless public requires too many laws, while a godly public can be governed with few laws.
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0: Welcome to Torah Life Ministries, teaching about the instruction of our Creator and putting His Word into action, from suffering well to living a blessed life, looking forward to the hope and future that awaits true believers of the faith. Welcome to the show and your host, Paul Neeson.
1: You know, the foundation of this ministry is teaching the guidelines and instructions of our Creator, the foundation of our Creator, which is known as the Torah, which is the first five books of the scripture. Yeshua, our wonderful Messiah, is known as the living Torah. He is what we should be looking for. When we're a follower of the faith or a follower of the word, Yeshua is the word in flesh. And the word is the Torah, the guidelines and instructions of our Creator. Now, obedience is extremely what we should be shooting for. Many believers focus on doing these things. Many people that call themselves believers desire to follow the guidelines and instructions. Even Christians that say, we don't need to follow the law. Follow the law! You know, for the most part, there's very little difference between the average Christian who's going to church and even the average person of the world. Everyone's following the moral ideas and guidelines of our wonderful Creator. Yet we're not to stop there. We need to continue going and not pick and choose and to seek to follow everything He says, whether it feels good to our flesh or not, or if it fits our lifestyle or not. So obedience is something we should strive for and is extremely important. Yet, the Bible teaches under every act of obedience must come something else. If you want to be successful at being obedient in your walk, in your life, you must look even upon just what you're able to accomplish in your physical body. The true foundation of a walk with Yeshua is our obedience to Him, our obedience to our Creator. But the foundation of the foundation comes down to what the scriptures say is faith. Faith is the foundation, and it's not simply another Christian act or another law that we keep. It goes something way beyond that. We can do many things outwardly, many great things. But if we are not depending on our Creator, they're not going to bring Him the pleasure that He's desiring us, that His Word wants us to live. And the writer of Hebrews makes this very clear. In Hebrews 11, verse 6, it says, "Now, without faith, it is impossible to please a wonderful Creator. For the one who draws near to Him must believe that He exists and that He rewards those who seek Him." You see that? Notice how absolute this statement is. It does not say faith is helpful. It doesn't say faith makes pleasing our Creator easier. It says it is impossible to please our Creator without faith. And that should cause every believer to ask, am I living by faith or am I living by what I can see? Do I trust our Creator's promise more than my circumstances? Our Creator is looking for people who trust Him. We don't have to explain to non-believers on a way where they're going to understand this. A non-believer will never understand faith until they make that leap of faith themselves. How can we believe in something we don't see? The scriptures say it's something different. Faith is not pretending on circumstances that are different than what they are. That's what we need to get out of the way and we need to understand. It's not making up some fairy tale. Faith is choosing to believe what our Creator has spoken even when it doesn't seem like it's that way. Even when circumstances haven't changed. Even when we're trying to explain something or we're trying to understand something. See, our natural tendency is to make decisions based on what we see and what we hear and what we feel, what seems logical. This is why it says it's harder for people for the rich man to get to heaven than the poor man, because the people that have all the smarts, the theology and the study, they rely more on their mind than on their heart. Followers of Messiah, true followers of Messiah, are called to be different. Not to just rely on what we see, what we hear, and what we feel, and what seems logical. Now, these are senses that our Creator gave us that are extremely important and helpful in our life to have these senses. But 2 Corinthians 5, verse 7 says, "For we walk by faith, not by sight." You understand? Walking by sight means allowing visible circumstances to determine our decisions. Walking by faith means allowing our Creator's word to determine our decisions. Hallelujah. You know, I remember growing up and when I would see what seemed like miraculous endings to baseball games and sporting events, and the announcer would say a picture is worth more than 1,000 words and all these kind of phrases. Well, now I come to learn faith is worth more than a picture. Faith is worth more than thousands of words. The words of our Creator go way beyond what we see. I'll say this again, and I said it. Walking by sight means allowing visible circumstances to determine our decisions. But walking by faith means allowing our Creator's word to determine our decisions. Think about the people throughout Scripture. Let's look at their example. We take Abraham, for example. He left his homeland before he knew where he was going. Before Noah saw the waters coming and the rain coming, he built the ark. Joshua marched around Jericho instead of attacking it. Peter stepped out of the boat before he knew the water would hold him. None of them waited until everything made sense. Faith acted first. Then our Creator demonstrated his faithfulness. You see, that's the way it works. Faith comes through hearing our Creator. And it doesn't have to be visible hearing. It could be reading the Word, because our Creator is consistently trying to talk to us and speak to us. Many believers faithfully read their Bibles, but they never allow our Creator to personally speak to their hearts. Reading alone doesn't automatically produce faith. Faith grows when the set apart Holy Spirit takes our Creator's word and makes it alive within us. Otherwise, it's just words on a page. But when he makes that word alive in us, we see something different. It's like those 3D pictures that are before your face. You put your face up to it. It just looks like nothing. But then all of a sudden, it starts to form into this picture. Romans 10 verse 17 says, "So faith comes from hearing, and hearing by the word about Messiah." Notice this carefully. Paul did not say faith comes by reading. He says faith comes by hearing. That means every time we open the Scriptures, we should pray. Father Yahweh, speak to me today. Speak to me today. The goal is not simply to finish a chapter or to keep up with your daily schedule. The goal is to hear the voice of the shepherd. Yeshua himself said in John 10:27, "My sheep hear my voice. I know them and they follow me." Yahweh still this day speaks through his written word. The Ruach HaKodesh, the set apart Holy Spirit, applies Scripture to our lives, convicts us, comforts us, and gives us direction. Faith grows every time we hear his word. You know, a lot of people say, "Well, I don't hear from our Creator. I don't hear from him. I don't hear." Are you listening? Are you listening? He doesn't speak to me. It doesn't have to be a verbal voice. It can be a verbal voice. But every time you open up your word,

to receive. You know, we have to understand the value of scripture and why people died to get these scriptures in our hands. Those people that say, well, the scriptures were just written by man and the scriptures are just books that were written down. You know, they have no idea of the value of scripture. That people that did know were willing to put their lives on the line so we can get these scriptures in our hands. And some people say, well, what about the scriptures that weren't chosen? And what about the ones that were? That's all you need. The words on the page in your scriptures, all you need. Read them every day. Every day read them. And it's not about reading a lot. You don't have to get through 20 chapters a day or 10 chapters a day or even one chapter a day. But you must be consistent at reading the word every single day. You must be consistent at that. You must stop letting the world influence you and start letting the word of our Creator influence you. Somebody might say, well, what about the people of Scripture? They didn't have to sit and read the word every day and sit and read the Bible. They are the word. Just like Yeshua didn't need to read the word. He was the word living in the flesh. And the stuff we're reading and the things we're reading about is a scripture are about these people that were living the actual thing we're reading. Where Yah was working in their lives to show them how he could work in our lives. David often spoke of Yahweh's truth back to himself. Instead of allowing emotions to control him, he allowed Yahweh's promises to control him. In Psalm 42 verse 11, why are you downcast, my soul? Why so disturbed within me? Hope in Yahweh. For I will again praise him, my salvation, my Elohim. Faith begins speaking before circumstances change. Faith says my situation has not changed, but our Creator has not changed either. That is why mature believers remain steady even during difficult seasons. Faith is what it's all about. Often, people ask me why I believe. Because my faith is strong. That's why I believe. Because I know without a doubt what the scriptures say is true. I know without a doubt what Yeshua did is real. That's what my faith chooses. That's what I believe. And nothing is going to take that away. You understand? The insurance comes from believing in our Creator's promise. Many sincere believers struggle with the insurance of salvation because they depend on their feelings. You understand? It's like the word happy. Things happen. And that's where they get the word happy, because you're looking at other people. There's a difference between joy and happiness. Joy comes from the inside. It's not just a feeling that we feel because based on some outside circumstances, but happy and unhappy is based on outside circumstances. That's where we get the word happen. Something happened. It makes us feel happy or unhappy. But joy is on the inside. Nothing's taken that away from us. It comes from the inside. It's the same way. Feelings can change daily. And if people are living according to their feelings, their ideas are going to change daily. But you know what doesn't change? The promises that our Creator gives us in the Word, they don't change. And Yeshua gave us the greatest promise of all scripture in John 6:37. Every one the Father gives me will come to me. And the one coming to me, I will never drive away. Hallelujah. Notice what Yeshua did not say. He did not say, I will receive you if you feel saved. He said, I will never cast you out. Folks, if you sincerely come to Messiah in repentance and faith, your confidence rests upon his promise, not upon your emotions. Faith says, I believe your word because you cannot lie. Hallelujah. Faith is not built on feelings. Remember, the enemy wants you to react to your feelings.

0: The enemy will tell you things that go against scripture. The enemy will tell you things that will touch your feelings. He'll tell you negative things and he'll use other people to touch your feelings, which is different than faith. There's a spiritual battle going on, and it's consistently going on, and we need to stop listening to the enemies. We need to stop follow our feelings and living on an emotional thing and live off our faith regardless of how we feel. Emotions get a lot of people in trouble, hold a lot of people back. The answer is never found by examining our emotions. The answer is found by returning to our Creator's word. Titus 1 verse 2 says, our Creator cannot lie. Numbers 23:19. Yahweh is not a man that he should lie, nor a son of man that he should change his mind. We must make our Creator's word more dependable than our feelings. Our emotions rise and fall, but Yahweh's promise remains forever. The enemy wants you to get doubting scripture. He wants you to question, is this real? He wants you to question, was this changed? He wants you to question, why was this taken out and why was this added? He wants to confuse you. The word of our Creator hasn't changed since it's been given, written to us. And it tells us everything we need to know, and we must go on faith that it is true and stop questioning it. Stop trying to change it. There's nothing, nothing in the scriptures. We might not understand it, but there's nothing in the scriptures that will not build us up if we follow and trust his holy word. And the foundation of that is found in the Torah, the guidelines and instructions of our Creator. We must build a daily habit of getting in the word. Faith is something that we build with our continuously doing something. Daily fellowship with our Creator comes through prayer and through reading the word. Just as our physical bodies require daily food, our spiritual bodies require daily nourishment. Matthew 4 verse 4 says, man shall not live by the bread alone, but by every word that comes from the mouth of our Creator. Notice Yeshua didn't say we occasionally need our Creator's word. He said we live by it. I know these stories of these amazing people around the world that are sitting in some dungeon or some jail or whatever, being persecuted for their faith. They're starving to death. And when asked, or when having the opportunity to have one thing, before they even ask for food, they ask for the Creator's word. I even heard a story once about a man who escaped from his prison cell, ran out and found the word, and then came back to his prison cell. He didn't run out and find food. We must understand the true nourishment comes from the words of our wonderful Creator. As Job said, his word is more important than my necessary food. The Creator's word more important than his life. We need to have a faith like these people around the world and understand in the word and the faith in the word. Many believers wonder why their faith feels weak. Sometimes the answer is very simple. We cannot neglect the word of our Creator all week and expect to have strong faith when trials come. Even a few minutes a day, 5 or 10 minutes every day, can transform a person's life. Remember, consistency is more important than quantity. We need to be consistent in spending time with our Creator, making time for Him. There's 24 hours in a day. Ask yourself, how much time have I spent in the Word? Ask yourself, how much do I desire to spend time in the Word? What's the most important thing I do every day? People get so busy, they usually use the Word as the last thing, not the first thing. 24 hours and you don't have time for the word, and then you're going to tell me that your faith is strong and your trust in the word is strong? We always find time for what we value most, and the things we desire the most, we do the first. If someone says they don't have time for the word, something else has taken priority in our life. The Bible talks about what we worship and who we worship and idols. Yeshua taught us to seek the kingdom of Yah first in Matthew 6:33. But seek first the kingdom of Yahweh and his righteousness, and all these things shall be added to you. When Yahweh is first, everything else finds its proper place. Our relationship with him never becomes an afterthought. But understand this, the enemy takes things out of order. The enemy wants to take things out of order. The enemy says, no, you'll make time for him later, but this is more important now. And he messes with your mind, taking things out of order. No, the word first. We talk all about obedience here at Torah Life Ministries. We talk all about obedience here when we read the word and Torah and scripture. There's only one way we have the opportunity. There's only one way we have the capacity. And there's only one way we have the possibility to remain obedient to our Creator's word. And that is not through our own physical actions or our own thoughts and feelings, but that is through faith. Faith produces obedience. It's not some thing we just think about. It produces action. Remember, when Noah built his ark and Abraham left where he had to go and Peter stepped out of the boat, their actions demonstrated what they believed. James 2 verse 17 says, so also faith, if it does not have works, is dead by itself. Obedience doesn't earn our Creator's favor. Obedience reveals our genuine faith. Whenever our Creator speaks through his word, our response should be, yes, yes, yes, Father, yes, Daddy, yes, Lord, even when we don't understand. Trust in Yahweh above your circumstances. This is what we must understand. We all experience times in our lives when circumstances appear that our Creator is not listening to us, or his promises are not being fulfilled in our lives. And these are the times when faith matures. Think about Job and think about other times in our life. But it's times of uncertainty and uncertainty where faith is going to grow the most. You had Joseph, who was a slave, thrown in a dungeon. Daniel trusted as he was in Babylon. Paul trusted he was in prison. None of them allowed the circumstances to refine our Creator's character and who he is. Romans 8:28 says, now we know that all things work together for good. For those who love Yahweh, who are called according to his purpose, faith produces obedience and trust and endurance. Faith believes Yahweh is working even when we cannot see what he is doing in our lives. We must hold on to that. We all have a choice, and every day we have to choose what voice we're going to listen to and what we believe. Do we listen to the circumstances that are in our lives? Who are we letting lead our lives? Are we letting the enemy whisper things in our ear to get us against the emotion? I've seen it. I've seen close people to me who appear to be faithful believers stop reading their word. And when they stopped reading their word and they started getting these thoughts and started seeing these things by influencers online to tell them, oh, that word's been changed, or no, that doesn't seem good or right, they start doubting the word. And they start letting their emotions get over them, and they get away from the scriptures. And then they get away from Yahweh. And then they start doubting who he is. The scriptures say who he is. And it says his promise is for us. Folks, we either believe our emotions or we believe our Creator's word. The believer who learns to hear Yahweh's word through scripture develops an unshakable faith. Open your Bible every day with expectation. Pray, Yahweh, speak to me. When he speaks, believe it. When you believe in him, you obey him. And as you walk in obedience, you will discover again that Yahweh has always been faithful. Hallelujah. I leave you with Isaiah 26:3. You keep in perfect peace one whose mind is stayed on you because he trusts in you. Proverbs, which is another word for wisdom, says in Proverbs 3:5-6, trust in Yahweh with all your heart. Lean not on your own understanding. In all your ways acknowledge him, and he will make your path straight. And Hebrews 10:38 says, but my righteousness, one shall live by faith. Hallelujah. Hallelujah. Without faith, it's impossible to please our wonderful Creator. Trusting our Creator's word above all else. Faith grows when we consistently hear the Ruach speak through scripture. And the assurance comes from believing in our Creator's promises. Let's spend time daily in the word. Genuine faith will always lead to obedience. And Yahweh rewards those who diligently seek him. The righteous are called to live by faith every day. Hallelujah. Come
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0: Welcome to 15 Minutes in the Word with New York Times bestselling author Joyce Meyer. On today's program, Joyce will be teaching from her series, Right and Wrong Mindsets. Our thoughts can help take us where we'd like to go, keep us right where we are, or even take us somewhere we don't want to go if we allow negative thoughts to control us. Joyce likes to say, complain and remain, or praise and be raised. We set ourselves up for victory when we have a thankful mindset. Now, here's Joyce with today's teaching.
1: I was thinking about this the other day. The joy of the Lord is my strength. You know, be joyful in the Lord. What does that really mean? Well, if we just think about what Jesus has provided for us and what he went through to save us for our sins, what God let his only son go through to save us from our sins. And think about the fact that you're not going to go to hell. You're going to live forever. And you're going to see him face to face. Amen. That's what it means to rejoice in the Lord. It means to think more about what you have provided for you through your relationship with Jesus than you think about your circumstances. Right mindsets. So instead of thinking, I just can't do this. This is too much for me. You think, I can do whatever I need to do through Christ, who is my strength. And saying it out loud is like a double whammy. Change of behavior is directly related to change of mind. If you have a behavior that you want to change, just trying won't get it. You can try till you just almost die and still have the same problem. The only person that can really change us is God. His part is to do the work. Our part is to believe. And what we believe ends up coming out of our mouth. Amen? So in Ephesians 4:22, it says, put off your old self, which belongs to your former manner of life and is corrupt through deceitful desires. And let's just skip verse 23 for a minute if we can. Verse 24 says, and put on the new self created after the likeness of God in true righteousness and holiness. So the instruction is stop acting like you used to act, because you're a new creature in Christ now, and start behaving the way you should behave, because that old man is dead in Christ. And we're like, I want to, but how can I do it? Well, the answer is in verse 23, and be renewed in the spirit of your mind. The Amplified says, daily renew your mind and your attitude. Daily. I don't know about you, but I gotta straighten out my attitude sometimes. I gotta say, okay, Joyce, let's just change the attitude. Because you are blessed, blessed, blessed. Don't find the one thing that you can find to crab about. Find the thousands of things that you can praise God for. In Romans 12:2. Do not be conformed to this world, but be transformed, completely changed, by the renewal of your mind. Yes. You see, here's the thing. No matter what Jesus died to give us and already has stored up for us, if we still have stinking thinking, we're never going to possess the promises of God. We'll just sit in church and hear about them and be frustrated because we don't understand why we're not getting our breakthrough. Got to change your thinking before anything else is going to change. Well, I can't help what I think. Well, maybe we'll have to talk about that a minute. How many of you have read my book, Battlefield of the Mind? Okay, well, so have 4 million other people. And so, if you haven't read it, it's obvious that it must be a good book. I had to reread it recently for some editing, and I thought, this really is a very good book. And in addition to that, we've put 3.3 million of our books in prison cells, and we get more testimonies about Battlefield of the Mind than anything else, and we've given away 60 million of our books in third world countries where people can't afford to buy them, translated into their language so they can read them. People in some of those places are so desperate for a little bit of word, they'll take one book and tear it up in chapters and share the chapters with each other. And you got a whole, I don't know how many long tables out there full of the product, and some of you'll leave and see a little line and say, oh, I can't wait. Oh, but how long do you sit the night before, what do they call it, Black Friday? I don't like that term, but, you know, with the big sales on the Friday before whatever it is. As you can see, I'm not one of them, but I mean, people will go at midnight and sit in front of Walmart in their lawn chair to get 20% off on something the next day. And then you can have a Christian that is so messed up they don't even know which end is up, and they won't wait 5 minutes to get something that could be life-changing to them. We've got to realize that God is not going to do everything for us while we sit and do absolutely nothing. Come on, you got to be a fighter. So this says that you can be completely transformed and changed by learning how to think right. Hebrews 11:15 says, if they had been thinking of that land from which they had gone out, they would have had opportunity to return. If you keep thinking about the past, you'll have an opportunity to go back there all the time. Now, there's good things from the past that we should remember and think about. But I'm not going to sit around and think about all my failures and all my mistakes and all the things I wish I would have and all the things that I didn't that I should have. Don't waste any more of your time thinking about all the things you wish you would have. Just start right now doing what you can do now. Get your mind on the future and off the past. Come on, you know this scripture, Isaiah 43:18-19. Remember not the former things, nor consider the things of old. Behold, I am doing a new thing. Not I'm going to be doing, I am doing. I am right now in your life. God is trying very hard to do a new thing. I said right now, in your life, God is trying to do a new thing, and you need to cooperate with him by saying every day, something good is going to happen to me today. God is for me and not against me. I'm not going to stay stuck in the past. Make a few commitments and stick with it. Now, the Israelites, they didn't have a very good attitude. So let's talk for just a minute about some of the wrong mindsets and attitudes that they had. The first one I want to talk about is one that we've been sneaking up on. My future is based on my past and my present. That's a wrong mindset. My future is based on my past and my present. People who can't see beyond where they're at right now. You got to be able to see with the eye of faith. You've got to see things in your heart that you can't see yet with your natural eyes. And you don't see them in your circumstances, but you see them in your heart. The Bible says that Jesus did not decide by the sight of his eyes nor the hearing of his ears. Isaiah 11:3. He didn't make decisions based on what he saw and heard. He made decisions based on the promises of God and what was in his heart. The right mindset says, I'm going to look ahead because something good is going to happen to me. Wrong mindset says, nothing's ever going to change. Everything is going to be just the way as it's always been. But you can change a wrong mindset tonight. You don't have to wait for a fee. You can think what you want to think. You don't have to think everything that falls in your head. That's why we have this book, to tell us what's right and what's wrong. So when the next time you have a thought that says it's too late for you, well, guess what? You can't find that in this book. Or the next time you have the thought, you're no good. All you are is a big mess up. You never do anything right. Well, guess what? That's a lie. Because the Bible says that you're precious, you're special, you're created in His image, He's got a good plan for you. Come on. The devil says you're never going to have anything.

0: be the biggest giver you have ever seen. Amen? And you have to start thinking and saying the right thing before the right thing happens to you. We got to say that a few times. You need to start thinking and saying the right thing before the right thing happens to you. One more time. You need to be willing to say and think the right thing before the right thing starts happening to you. You're calling those things that be not as though they are. Romans 4:17 says, we serve a God who calls things that are not as if they already existed. So I guess if God can do it, it's okay if we do it. I love what David said in Psalm 27. What would have become of me had I not believed that I would see the Lord's goodness in the land of the living? I'm so glad it doesn't say, what would have become of me had I not believed that I would see good things when I go to heaven? We're going to see good things when we go to heaven, but according to this scripture, we don't have to wait till we get to heaven. He said, I believe that I would see good things in the land of the living. I'm going to see good things while I'm alive. I'm going to see my kids have a good life while I can watch them enjoy it. Yes, daughter. Now, let's just take a little peek at the Israelites' attitude. And if this fits any of you, you can just have it for free.
1: 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Life is hard, but it can be good at the same time if we learn how to view it that way. The right mindset makes all the difference. Trials and suffering are just part of life. But just because something is hard doesn't mean it's not good. Hard times push us toward God and make us stronger. Start saying out loud, I can do all things through Christ who gives me strength.
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0: Welcome to On to Perfection, the radio ministry of Resurrection Life Family Worship Center. We are delighted that you joined us for today's broadcast. Our prayer is for the Word of God to transform you into the image of our Lord and Savior, Jesus Christ, while simultaneously causing you to triumph everywhere the soles of your feet shall tread. Now let's get into the Word with Apostle Trevor Banks.
1: Okay, very distinct. Goshen was where God, think about it a moment. These were Israelites, these were Hebrews, who when Moses first went to deliver them, they didn't want nothing to do with it. They said, man, leave us alone. You're going to make Pharaoh get worse with us. And he did. And Pharaoh got worse with him and said, all right, because of this, y'all going to make brick without straw. And they went to Pharaoh to apologize. Listen, forget about Moses. Forget about what he said. We will do what he said. No, we ain't changing it. So you have to understand, they had Egypt all in them. They were in Goshen, but they still had Egypt all in them. So God had to do

0: something in the process of time. So these, there will be many carnal saints. Many saints that are out there, one foot in the world, one foot in the church, one foot serving God, one foot serving the devil, that during the time of crises are going to start to draw near to him. There are going to be many. You'll see them. They come out the woodworks. But see, you have to understand the Israelites had a slave mentality. They preferred Egypt to being delivered because they'd gotten comfortable. So God allowed crises to shake the system and to deal with his people. I was using an example I've used here before. You know, a guy, this made up story, but he asked how high he could jump. He said maybe about a foot off the ground. I said, all right. But one day he was doing something, delivering a package somewhere, and a doberman got out after him. He was inside the fence. The fence was closed, but he got to the fence and jumped right over the fence. See, necessity said, no, you can jump higher. See, some folk been jumping that 1 foot because that's all they need. But when necessity kicks in and your gift gets stirred up and that adrenaline starts to flow, you'll find out what your real potential is, right? So it appears, Pharaoh says, the land of Egypt is before you. The best of the land, make your father and your brother dwell there. Israel was in Egypt, but Israel was given a distinct territory in Egypt. This is very, very important. Israel was in Egypt, but they were given a distinct territory. You have a jurisdiction. This is why it's important for you to know your domain, run in your lane, and not somebody else's lane. This is why it's so foolish to compare yourself with somebody else. They're running another race than you're running. They're not even responsible for what you're responsible. So, you know, and they can be in another season than what you are in. And you're looking at them getting blessed, and now you got jealous, or you get mad, or you know what? You get blessed, and you look at somebody else, and you think something wrong with them. No, you're just in another season. Rejoice with them that rejoice, right? This is really significant. They were in Egypt, but they were not absorbed into Egypt. God kept them separated. Even the carnal saint, to some degree. And when that time comes, you're going, like I said, you're going to see a lot of carnal people get real holy. Because they were not absorbed in Egypt. They were surrounded by Egypt, like we are today. We're surrounded. We're in the world. We're surrounded. But covenantally, they were distinguished from Egypt. That's what distinguishes us from the world. Our covenant. Now, I want you to notice something. I'm a little ahead of myself here, but the covenant, you don't see it. It's invisible. Egypt didn't see the covenant. But during this time of deliverance, hear me, God's going to make the covenant visible. He's going to distinguish his people. It's going to be no question who's serving God and who ain't serving God. It ain't going to be no blurred line. It's going to be a line there, and the world is going to know who's serving God. The world's going to know who's not serving God. I'm going to give you a scripture on that, because during this time, God's going to sever. God's going to do it. Ain't going to be no, you know, part-time Christians. I don't even like the word Christian, part-time saints. Israel was under the geographic boundaries of Egypt, but under the covenant governance of God. Geographically, they were under the boundaries of Egypt, but spiritually under the covenant government of God. So we're in the world, but we're governed by another covenant government. This is amazing to me. The more I think about this, how God has us here. Well, let me say, we're here, but we're not here. We're in it, but we're not of it. And the more that you draw near to him, the less hold that this world has on you. As far as how you think, limitations it puts on you, fear, all that stuff, that has no part of you. So you can walk right through this world without fear, without bondage. Because we're in it, but we're not under it. Look at somebody and say, this is Goshen. Prophetically, I'm going to say this again. Goshen is a divine jurisdiction established within a hostile or shaking environment. The environment we live in is hostile. Thank God he preserves us. Amen. A lot of things you never encounter. A lot of things you never see. Thank God. Well, it's not like in some countries where people see people dying all the time and being blown up and starvation and all those things. Some people, but covenant people, thank God you don't see a lot of this stuff. This stuff doesn't come near you. Think about it a moment. Why? Goshen. Goshen is a divine jurisdiction established within a hostile and a shaking environment. And this is exactly what's happening in the world. It's shaking. And it's going to shake more and more and more till God finishes shaking it. A hostile environment. I pray that God will open the eyes of his children. We don't walk in fear. We don't walk in none of that, but it behooves us to see. It behooves us to see so that we can actually see. You understand what I mean? When you can see something, you don't have to experience it. You have to taste the fruit. Now I see how wicked it is. I don't have to have tried it or experienced it. Now I can see it. Let me say it again. Goshen is a divine jurisdiction. You know, immediately we can think at this time, like we can think of Jesus' prayer. In John 17, verse 15 and 16, Jesus said, I pray not that you should take them out of the world, but that you should keep them from the evil. They are not of the world, even as I am not of the world. Right? John 17, 15, 16. Jesus praying. He didn't say, take them out. He didn't say, Lord, take them out of the world. He didn't say that. He prayed, keep them while they are in it. Think about it a moment. Some of us have had closer brushes with perhaps death or the enemy in certain areas than others, but think about how God has kept you.
1: This is more than another church anniversary. This is a divine appointment.
0: God is your source. You got to get this in your mind, and it will begin to manifest itself in the physical realm.
1: This is a prophetic gathering for everyone hungry to experience God's power and walk in covenant authority.
0: God will give strategies. Oh, yes.
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3: God will fight on your behalf. 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
1: Apostle Tony Hamilton.
4: You say, Lord, I can't see it yet, but I can't feel it yet. But because you're alive, it is already done in Jesus' name. Come on.
1: And our very own Apostle Trevor Banks Sr.
0: The best is still yet to come. Think about it a moment. Where you came from. How you were counted out. How you were down and out. But God.
4: Why?
0: Covenant.
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